0: 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I'm your DJ Michael Barrett, with you for the next 2 hours. We just heard North Hyde Park by Burlington, Vermont band Guppy Boy, recorded live for the Good Citizen Radio Hour in 1996 and originally broadcast on WIZN with a full interview and a set of songs from their 1997 record, Jeffersonville. Glad to have you listening along tonight. Hope you hear something you like. This week, we'll hear music by Molly Hatchet, Bob Seger, Boz Scaggs, Thin Lizzy, Chicago, EPMD, Fairport Convention, David Bowie, Kool and the Gang, and the Beastie Boys.
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0: Let's hear something right now by Sly and the Family Stone from the album Small Talk. 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

That was Three Dog Night from the album Naturally with a track called One Man Band. Before that, the Isley Brothers brought us It's Your Thing. Parliament before that with All Your Goodies Are Gone from the album Up for the Downstroke. We heard the Beastie Boys before that with their version of Time for Living from Check Your Head. And at the top of the set, we heard Sly and the Family Stone from Small Talk, Time for Living. Stick around, we got some Creedence Clearwater Revival, some Joe Walsh. Also some Grand Funk Railroad. But right now, we're going to hear Thin Lizzy from their album Fighting. This is Rosalie.

0: That was Joe Walsh from his album So What with Song for Emma. You're listening to WVEW LP Brattleboro Community Radio. I'm your host, DJ Michael Barrett. This is Tough Kiwa Radio. Before that, we heard Main Street by Bob Seger and the Silver Bullet Band. Creedence Clearwater Revival before that with Cotton Fields. ZZ Top brought us I'm Bad, I'm Nationwide. At the top of the set, we heard Thin Lizzy with Rosalie.
1: Boom! So there you have it. Your basic intergalactic warfare as the heroic princess is snatched away from the Death Star by the intrepid space buccaneers. And what's the meaning of it all? Who knows and who cares? Star Wars became the new box office champion by providing pure 100% escapist entertainment. It's one of those rare movies that seems to play to every sort of audience gene and bring out the kid in all of us. The dogfight in outer space, it's just a never-ending visual delight.
0: Let's keep the show moving along with some Grand Funk Railroad. From the album Survival, this is I Can't Get Along with Society.

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1: Let's run down that last set of songs. We started it off with Grand Funk Railroad and I Can't Get Along with Society. After that, Cheatin' Woman by Molly Hatchet. Bob Skaggs brought us We're All Alone from his album Silk Degrees. Chicago after that, with Baby What a Big Surprise. Stick around for the Sugar Hill Gang, but right now we're going to hear the Commodores with Young Girls Are My Weakness.

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0: That was the Beastie Boys with Triple Trouble from their album To the Five Boroughs. The Sugar Hill Gang before that with Rapper's Delight. We heard Chic with Good Times. Before that, we heard Cool in the Gang with Chocolate Buttermilk. And at the top of the set, it was the Commodores with Young Girls Are My Weakness. We got some Boston coming up, some Fairport Convention.
1: So you grew up, your musical development then was all in Iceland. What's it like over there? What's the music scene like there?
2: Oh, it's a lot of sort of isolated people mm-hmm. who actually know how to control and operate electricity. 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
1: a good music comes from that situation.
2: Yeah, and they kind of isolated them and kind of listen. They sneak and listen to American radio, mm-hmm. and they kind of like get sort of what's going on in New York as well.
1: Right.
2: And then they kind of like misunderstand it in a very beautiful way.
0: Up next, from Strictly Business, this is EPMD with You're a Customer.

Rhyming and Stealing by the Beastie Boys. Before that, Black Sabbath. From Master of Reality, we heard Sweet Leaf. Fairport Convention before that with the Ballad of Easy Rider. Boston brought us Holly Ann from Third Stage. And at the top of the set, it was EPMD with You're a Customer. Right now, it's Badfinger with Baby Blue.

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0: 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It's me, it's DJ Pockets, and it's the top of the hour. You probably know, but I'm gonna tell you anyway. 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Yeah. And thanks to our underwriters as well, like these guys.
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0: Yeah. Yes, indeed. Thanks to all our underwriters. Check out the website for more information about how you can be an underwriter or to contribute. We're also got merch for sale, hats, sweatshirts, t-shirts. Of course, you didn't need a sweatshirt today. Good Lord. It was like 97 degrees. It said 101 in my car, but I think it was because it was baking in the sun. I was definitely soaking up the rays. Too much, though. Man. Anyway, last week I was not here, as you probably know. If you're a fan of the show, my one fan. Anyway, yeah, I was up north, in the Great White North, in Montreal. I went up there. So my daughter was doing this tech camp in Burlington. So I thought, maybe I could get out of this country, go to another country. And, you know, I haven't really spent a whole lot of time in Montreal, except in my younger days, going to concerts and going to strip clubs and getting really, really drunk. Good Lord. Yeah. That's the extent of my Montreal experience. Never in the daytime, though. But I had a great time. I was up there, last Thursday night, Friday night, and then I left Saturday. Yeah. Good times, good food. Just walking around the older part of town, walking everywhere. The place is pretty walkable. There's also the metro, and they have bikes that you can rent, but I'm not down with that QR code thing. I don't know, man. It's like the mark of the beast, but they did have that available for people. But very clean city, and I had some really good coffee there. Shout out to Java U. I don't know if this is advertising, but I didn't have any of the local flavors, though. I guess they call them poutines or something. Somebody was telling me about it. Some stripper was telling me about it. It's like basically fries and gravy and stuff and cheese. And I was like, yeah, no thanks. Sounds like a heart clogger. But I had the most amazing massage. Oh, my God. I had been thinking about this for a while. I don't know if you've ever had a Nuru massage, but wow, fantastic, well worth it. Really nice young lady, and yeah, it was good, very good, very highly recommended. So anyway, I was walking around, and on St. Catherine Street, they're doing a lot of construction there, and walking all over the place, and I started seeing these signs about the Montreal Jazz Festival, and I'm like, I've heard about this festival. It's very famous. And turns out it was happening. This was the week it was happening. I was down there for that week. I think it's still going on, if I'm not mistaken. I could be mistaken. And I was like, wow, this is great. And later that night, there was a band called Kokorko. I'm going to play some of their music. I recorded some of it, but it didn't really come out that great. But wow, they were really good. It was like a, let's see, two women. One, they both sang, very good singers. And one was better than the other one. But one played trombone. The other was playing the trumpet. And had a great bass player. He was like doing some slap bass, which I really love. Guitarist, of course. And drummer and percussion and keyboard, and they were all so tight. Apparently they've been playing for like 9 or 10 years or so, but sounded really good. And I was just like pinching myself, because I'm like, here I am at the jazz festival, and they're kind of funky. They weren't really like, I guess, you know, maybe if you throw in the horns then they'll be jazzy or whatever, but fantastic. I'm gonna play some of their stuff. Yeah, and what else is going on? I don't know, it was fun being in another culture, you know, very French up there. I do know some French, but the only words that came out of my mouth, besides English, were Spanish words. I went to the Dominican Republic and I was speaking French, so I'm not sure, my brain is all messed up. I think it was all the Latin I took. But yeah, I hope you're enjoying the summer, the heat. Because soon it'll be really cold and you'll be complaining about that. I was in the water for a good portion of it. Really nice. Speaking of massages, the whole, you know, put yourself in the brook massage. And I was thinking too, as I was watching like kids play on the beach and stuff, thinking, you can't have this much fun at the pool. You really can't. The pool is just so limited. You don't have the dirt, you don't have the sand, you don't have the rocks, you know, the ducks, the birds. You don't have the drama of people parking incorrectly. Jeez. Anyway, there's this one spot and people don't park parallel, because I don't know if anybody of those people are watching, listening to this show, but please don't park parallel. Park, you know, head in or butt in, you know, back in or head first. That leaves more room for other people. Good Lord. So yeah, I was up there and I'm like kind of nervous about my car, because I parked between these two cars that were horizontal, and I'm like, did I give him enough room? And as soon as that guy leaves, I'm gonna repark. And sure enough, the guy in the pickup truck left, and so turn that down a little bit. So I'm like, oh, I'm gonna get out there and move my car, because, you know, I don't want to get hit. And also I had to go up there anyway, because we're in this thing where we like, my daughter and I, we like to cook some sausage on the beach, you know, a little bonfire on the beach, very little bonfire. Anyway, so I had to get a lighter. So I went up there, and there's a car we noticed before from Arkansas, and they were the ones that were parked, what's the word? Parallel, not the way you should be parking there. And I was thinking, like, I have half a mind to be like, hey, you're probably, you know, you should move your car. It's not a good idea to park like that. But I took a look at these people, and they didn't seem particularly friendly looking. I don't know. I just lost my nerve. They're smoking cigarettes, and just, they look kind of like, I don't know. The vibes weren't there, let's put it that way. Anyway, I went up there to move my car because the guy had moved, and I saw these two guys up there, and they weren't police officers, but they had badges on their belts and showing a little bit of a handcuff or something, and they are talking to the guy, and I'm like, I don't know, are these guys bounty hunters? What's going on? And I, you know, lingered as long as I could, but I didn't really want to involve myself in their business, so I don't know what was going on there. But anyway, I don't know why I told everybody that. Oh, good Lord. Anyway, yeah, what else is new? So I got a laptop, I got a PC. I was just like, I'm so sick of Macs, so sick of the snobbery and the proprietary stuff. So I got this laptop. It's a Dell. It's actually got a CD drive or a DVD drive. Let me look at that. I think it's a DVD drive. This thing is ancient. It's got a VGA cable. So, yeah, it's like a DVD drive or something. They don't make those anymore. It's ridiculous. And I'm plugging it in through the headphone port. I don't need an adapter. It's crazy. And it's weird because I have Wi-Fi at my place, my new place, but I'm not getting it. I'm not getting the Wi-Fi on this machine. And I've been talking to somebody, my computer guy, and he doesn't know really. He thinks it might be the router, which I don't really have control of. It's, you know, the landlord, I believe, has the router or whatever. And he thinks maybe there's another password. Because I enter the password and it just keeps on saying unable to connect. So I don't know. It works everywhere else, though. I go to the library, it works. I guess that's everywhere else. I don't know. Anyway, so I'm a little disappointed by that, but I do have a laptop back. So maybe you'll start hearing some things from 1111. Who knows? But yeah, I'm back. It's great to be back. Also spent a little time in Burlington. Champlain College did this sort of tech camp for high school kids that my daughter was a part of. Really kind of cool. She did some advertising. She did like some marketing and made some stickers and a lot of cool little projects. Saw some cartoons people made. People made games. Really kind of cool stuff. I like that practical kind of, you know, real world stuff instead of this BS art history or gender studies or women's studies or whatever. It's like, how does that help you in life? It just gets you all basically pissed off and confused. Let's you know, educate the youth with some real things. Like, anyway, so that was cool. And then we went to this, where we go? Oh yeah, we went to this Thai restaurant, which was so-so. It was like called Thai in the Alley or something. We wanted pho, but the place we were going to was closed. And so we just ended up at this Thai place. And before that, I was visiting friends in Milton. And we went out to some place in St. Albans. Beautiful bay. I had never really hung out in St. Albans at all. Also some interesting architecture. But yeah, hung out at this restaurant. Food was half decent. It was all right. It was weird. We reserved a table, but we didn't get a very good table. And my friend was like, "Is this the table you reserved?" She hesitated. The waitress hesitated. I was just like, "Yeah, I don't think this was the table, but whatever, right? Doesn't really matter much." But I was hoping for a table more toward the bay so we could, you know, look out over the view a little bit more. But yeah, we were there, and yeah, it was a pretty cool weekend. And coming up, we got 4th of July. Apparently it's some kind of holiday about independence, whatever that means, right? This country is independent, celebrating 250 years of quote-unquote independence. I guess I should say this before I continue. The views and or opinions expressed on this program are solely those of myself. That would be me, DJ Pockets. And they are not those of the radio station, the board, or any underwriter supporters. Yeah, so a controversial take, but are we really independent? Are we really free? I mean, yeah, you'd probably know what my answer is going to be. And I'm sure you'd agree, too, because it's pretty obvious that we aren't. I mean, check out the definition of independence. Brought to you by Wikipedia or Wackipedia. All right, check this out. Independence is a condition of a nation, country, or state in which residents and population, or some portion thereof, exercise self-government. Really? We exercise self-government? A condition, residents and population or some portion exercise self-government. Self-governance or self-government or self-rule is the ability of a person or group to exercise all necessary functions of regulation without intervention from an external authority. It may refer to personal conduct or any form of institutions such as family, units, social groups. We do not have that. I mean, especially since there's this sort of federal clause which says that federal law supersedes state law. So the state could be like, we're going to pass this law, and the federal government could come along and say, nah, we don't like that. And federal law is supreme. You thought you were independent. Yeah. So very strange, you know, a portion of the population. And then it says, and usually sovereignty over its territory. The opposite of independence is the status of a dependent territory or colony. A dependent territory, area, or dependency is a territory that does not possess full political independence or sovereignty as a sovereign state but remains politically outside the controlling state's integral area. A dependent territory is commonly distinguished from a country subdivision by being considered not to be a constituent part of a sovereign state. An administration, yeah, you know, they just use a word salad. We're dependent. They just say it as political. What about economic? You know, you could have political independence, quote unquote, whatever that means, right? Because there's, you know, these secret societies are still controlling things. You could have that, you know, whatever. But economically, no. The global bankers, the bankers of the world, pretty much control the economies of the world. The Federal Reserve, which is neither federal nor reserve, is owned by a private cartel of foreign banks. There might be some domestic banks as well, but it is not run by the federal government. They coin the money in the Constitution that we supposedly follow. It says Congress shall coin the money, which means control the money, right? Print the money. They don't do that. They don't do anything with the money. They abdicated their responsibility right away, in fact, pretty much right away to the Bank of the United States, and then later on to the Fed or the Federal Reserve Board. Anyway, independence. And then we celebrate, people celebrate by what? Shooting off fireworks, you know, these bright lights that are really loud in the sky. And have you ever seen any of those zombie movies? I'm sure you have. They call them in the movies sky flowers because they distract the zombies. The zombies are, you know, intent on walking and eating your brains or whatever. And then they shoot fireworks and they stop and look at the fireworks and they're distracted. They call them sky flowers. I don't know who calls them that, but maybe in the movie they call them that. Totally distracting the zombies. Huh. So what are you saying, DJ Pockets? That these fireworks are being used to distract people? Well, yeah, duh. Also, they're very smoky and poisonous, I'm sure. You know, inhaling that smoke and these bright lights, and they're super loud. And I remember one year, my family and I, we went to the fireworks, and then we decided to go to one nearby. Maybe it was the day before, I don't remember. Anyway, we went two nights in a row, and then I was like, you know what? Never again. That was really loud, and what are we doing? We're bursting our eardrums. It's like going to a rock concert, and then for what? So anyway, this is the time of year that people do that, and they drink, and, you know, people drive as well. The cops will be out. Just know that, everybody. And they eat, you know, eat on the grill, and they get sunburned, and they do everything to excess. Because we're celebrating the 4th of July and we're independent. Oh my God. Are you self-governed? Can you govern yourself? And they'll say, oh, well, it's the select board. You see, they represent our interests. Do they really? I mean, when you don't control the money supply, it's really hard to govern. Because everything's dependent on money, really, right? So, yeah, I know this, you know, okay, if it's not the select board, it's the county. If it's not the county, it's the state, right? And you get further and further away from the people. And, you know, that's kind of how the people want it. The people don't want to govern themselves because they can't. They don't have enough time. They don't have enough knowledge as well. They're, for the most part, idiots. I mean, really. And it's not really their fault. They've been dumbed down by the school system, by the culture, completely, so that we've made them, basically, the government has made them, the government, the powers that be have made them pretty much incapable of deciding, of forming their own opinions, of being critical, of, yeah, critical thought is just, they don't teach critical thought in school anymore. They teach just pure regurgitation, obedience, follow the rules, don't, you know, get out of the box. Don't challenge your teachers. Your teachers, if you challenge your teachers, you will not get a good grade. Right? That's what it's dependent on these days. They used to give grades. Apparently, they just now give numbers. And it's so crazy. It's so easy for these kids, too. Like, if you mess up on a test, no problem. Take the test again. It's like, wow. It's like these schools are just getting easier and easier. Like, is it really an accomplishment to graduate from high school now? You know, I don't really think so. Yeah, okay, congratulations, you made it through, but was it that hard? I don't remember it really even being that hard. I remember doing a lot of homework in homeroom, you know? It's just, oh, I heard an acronym for homework. I don't know if I can remember it. Damn. I'll get back to that later. Anyway, let's play some music here before I go too far down this rabbit hole. Oh, yeah, some Kokoro. I don't know if they played this at the concert. I don't think they did. All right, let's play some. All right, here we go. Right now, we're listening to some chill 432 hip-hop beat. Relaxing instrumental from my guy, Naiwinji Wengi. I don't know how to say his name. So let's play some Kokoro. This one is called Da Do Da. This came out 11 months ago. I guess they released an album called Tough Times Never Last. They may have released an album. They were talking about an album. Yeah, they're talking about an album. Where are they now? They're going to be... Anyway, they're on tour. I'll talk about that later. Here we go. Let's play this tune. If I can. There we go.

0: All right. That was Kokoroko. I guess that's how you pronounce it. They're kind of like that, like, I don't know, soul hip-hop, like Diggable Planets or one of those type of groups back in the day. That's what they sound like to me. Anywho, let's play some more music here. Something wrong with my mouse here. So speaking of equipment, weird stuff with my computer, I'll just tell this little vignette. Storage drive saga, connector saga. So I'm like, all right, I'm going to get a new computer, or at least a new one to me, because my Mac is having issues. I think I've talked about that before. And basically it'll turn on, but you can't see the screen. So my computer guy recommended that I just look on it with another monitor. So he let me have a monitor and some connectors. And I tried to get an adapter. So I went to the store. They don't have them. So I had to order them online. Da-da-da-da-da-da. Right? And then he was saying, well, get your stuff. Get a drive. And we'll have an appointment. And we'll move your stuff over. Right? To the new machine. I'm like, all right. So takes forever to my drive to get here. Get here, but I mean, yeah, it takes forever. I'm like, what the heck's going on? And it's like Walmart. I ordered through Walmart. And it was kind of on the cheap side, so I'm like, huh, I wonder if this is, it was like 8 terabytes, which is a lot. Finally, it comes in the mail, and I didn't even really open it. I just took it over, and then I opened it when I was with my computer guy, and he's like, whoa, this thing looks a little crappy. Like, it didn't, because I tried to plug it in and it didn't seed correctly. It couldn't get in there. And I'm like, oh man. And he's like, well, don't force it. And then he's like, well, this thing is really cheap and there's like nothing in it. And so just like, oh gosh. So fortunately he had something that would work to do that, to put the drive, put stuff on, to transfer it. And I went and returned it just the other day. Guy's like, anything wrong with it? I'm like, yeah, it came busted. It doesn't work. It's like terrible. So anyways, like cheap. There's like nothing in it. And I've had like, I've always had bad luck. Had bad experiences, let's just say, with these storage drives. They either, you can't access what's on them. They die, stuff like that. So I was nervous already, and then I apparently bought a super cheap version. So my other thing I had to get was an adapter for a VGA cable to go. It's like a DVI adapter to go into my laptop so I could see it on the screen, this other screen. So I finally got around to hooking it up, because I've just been like trying to get the other laptop to work to see the internet at my place, but it doesn't seem to want to for some reason. Anyway, I did talk about that before. So today, this, I tried to get it to hook up and it wasn't quite, it's called seeding, you know, when it meets the male and the female prongs, it's like, you know, connector sex. It wasn't meshing at all. And I was like, oh no. And of course it wasn't working. You know, it says no signal. And I'm like, man, another cheap thing from Walmart not working. Yeah, I hate to disparage a company, but they deserve it. So anyway, let's play more music. Enough of me yapping. Let's play some Ancient King. This one's called Tender Obedience. Let's play that. All right, here we go.
1: Run it, selector.

0: Alright. Yeah, that's that band Corco, which is the Montreal Jazz thing that I saw. I don't think they played this song either. But this is kind of what they do. Very soulful, kind of R&B type stuff. Very enjoyable. Almost a little boring, actually. I was a little like, okay. But very well done. So yeah, I wanted to play this, The Perfect Trap. This is from Autodidactic. He's got a second channel called Autodidactic 2. There is AI God. There, AI God is out of control. Strange Realm Part 123. And it's just a little thing that he just goes around the realm, as he calls it, and talks about crazy stuff. So anyway, fair use. Well, fair use action for you. And yeah, let's play this. Here we go.
1: To gain control of the most intelligent species on the planet would be to completely divide them from the love within themselves. As soon as a child is old enough to think for themselves, you force them into a system that teaches them to conform. You make them sit in a building every day, memorizing the exact same answers, so they never learn how to actually question the world around them. Then you only show them tragedy and violence on the news. Why? Because a society living in constant fear will never trust each other. You convince them that humanity has never been smarter than we are right now. So they never look back and question the integrity of the system they are trapped in. You make money the center of their entire existence, but you make it so hard to get that they are always struggling. You drain their energy for 5 straight days, then hand them 2 days off so they feel just enough of a reward to stay quiet and not fight back, to keep them numb on those 2 days off. You push them to consume literal poison at every social event. You pump their cheap everyday food full of sugar and addictive chemicals. And when that garbage food finally makes them sick, you sell them highly expensive pills that don't actually cure them, but just mask the symptoms so they are dependent on the medical system forever. It is the perfect trap. You keep them tired, sick, broke, and divided in 100 different ways so they never realize they have the power to just walk out of the cage.
2: Pretty well.
0: Happy Independence, everybody. Also, I wanted to play this from Old World Secrets. We should live 1,000 years. Who shortened human life and blocked our DNA? So let's play this. This is some fair use. Old World Secrets, check out that YouTube channel. Here we go. Fair use.
3: Life about how long you were supposed to live. You have been lied to your whole life about how long you were supposed to live. Not 70 years, not 80, and not even 120, which doctors call the limit of the human body. Open the most widely read book in human history, the one that lies in almost every home on the planet, and you will read in black and white, people lived for 900 years. Adam lived 930 years. His descendant Jared lived 962 years. And a man named Methuselah, whose name became synonymous with old age, lived, according to the text, 969 years. Almost a millennium. A whole millennium of conscious, active life. And now the main question, the one that gives me chills down my spine every time I ask it. If these numbers are written in a sacred text that we have exalted, revered, and studied for thousands of years, then why have we all silently agreed to consider them a beautiful fairy tale? Why have we decided that our ancestors could build, count stars, keep chronicles and accurate genealogies, but could not count their own age? This is a convenient version. Too convenient. A version that allows us not to ask uncomfortable questions.

0: intentionally. Let's start with something simple. Skeptics like to say, ancient people counted lunar months as years, so Methuselah's 900 years is actually about 78 of our years. It sounds reasonable, right up until you open that same text and read that Methuselah fathered his son at the age of 187. Converting this to lunar months would mean he became a father at 15. Let's accept that. But Canaan, by the same records, became a father at 70. By lunar logic, that's 5.5 years. And Nahor fathered at 29 years, which turns into a 2-year-old child. Do you see the problem? As soon as you try to compress these numbers to a convenient size, the entire chronology falls apart and becomes nonsense. But if you leave the numbers as they are, everything fits perfectly. People matured later, had children later, and lived 10 times longer than we do. And here is where it gets most interesting. Because the biblical text is not the only source shouting to us about incredible longevity. Long before the story of Noah was recorded, names of kings were inscribed on clay tablets in ancient Sumer, in the land between the Tigris and Euphrates rivers. Historians call this document the Sumerian King List.
1: And do you know what the lengths of their reigns are listed as? Not years, not decades, millennia. The first king of the city of Eridu, named Alulim, ruled, according to the tablet, for 28,800 years. His successor ruled for 36,000 years. The first 8 kings before the Great Flood ruled a total of 241,000 years. Notice a remarkable detail that almost no one pays attention to. Both in the Sumerian list and in the biblical text, lifespans sharply drop right after the same event, the flood. Before the catastrophe, tens of thousands of years. Afterward, hundreds. And then, a few generations later, human life shrinks to the familiar 70 or 80 years. 2 completely different cultures, separated by distance and centuries, recording their traditions independently, tell the same story. Once humans lived immeasurably longer, and then something happened. Something that cut human life short, like scissors cutting a thread. Official science shrugs and says, mythology, exaggeration, symbolism. But let's be honest. When 2 independent sources from 2 different civilizations describe the same scenario, a sharp reduction in lifespan after a global catastrophe, it no longer looks like a coincidence of poets. It looks like eyewitness testimony. 2 records of the same event, written by different people. And then the question arises that changes everything. What if 900 years is not fiction?
2: What if it is the true, inherent lifespan of humans, and the miserable 70 or 80 years allotted to us today is the result of interference? Not nature, not evolution, but someone's will. Someone or something shortened humans, and more importantly, blocked within us the very ability to live long, locked it behind a door whose key we have lost. Look inside yourselves, not at your soul, not at your heart, but literally inside, at a level you cannot see, but which determines every second of your existence. In each of approximately 37 trillion cells of your body is a folded molecule. If you were to unwind it and stretch it into a single strand, it would be nearly 6.5 feet long. And if you connected all the deoxyribonucleic acid from every cell in one person, this strand would reach from the Earth to the Sun and back, hundreds of times. Inside you is encoded a volume of information that would not fit into the libraries of entire nations.

0: Now prepare yourself for a fact that should make you uneasy. Out of this colossal amount of genetic code, humans use only about 2%. Just 2. These 2% are responsible for what scientists call coding genes. Your eye color, nose shape, protein production, everything that builds your body. And the remaining 98%? For decades, official science called it by one dismissive word. Junk. Junk DNA. Ballast. Evolutionary debris that nature supposedly drags along by mistake, like old unnecessary files on a hard drive. Stop and think about this. Nature, which has refined every organism over millions of years, which leaves nothing superfluous, which removes even unused muscles and organs as unnecessary, suddenly decided to store 98% of absolutely useless ballast in each of your trillions of cells? Copy it with every division, spend resources on it, pass it down from generation to generation for hundreds of thousands of years. This contradicts everything we know about how life is organized. Nature does not store trash. And when something occupies 98% of the most complex system, it almost certainly has a purpose. We either don't understand it, or we are not allowed to understand it. And here's what is telling. In recent years, very quietly, without loud headlines on front pages, science has begun to backtrack. It turned out that so-called junk DNA is not junk at all. These regions control how and when other genes turn on and off. They work like a giant control panel, like the invisible conductor of your body's entire orchestra. The term junk has quietly started to disappear from textbooks. But the question remains much deeper. If these 98% are the control panel, then why are most of the switches turned off? What will happen if they are turned on? What functions lie dormant within us, blocked, sealed, waiting? Now connect this with what we talked about. With Methuselah's 900 years, with the millennia-long reigns of Sumerian kings, what if the code for a long life hasn't disappeared from us? What if it's still here, encoded in those very 98%, but simply turned off, locked away? And we carry a safe with a stolen 1,000 years inside us, not even knowing the combination to the lock. Now I will show you the lock itself. Inside your DNA are structures called telomeres. Imagine a shoelace with a plastic tip at the end that prevents the lace from fraying. Telomeres are exactly these tips at the ends of your chromosomes. Every time a cell divides to replace an old, worn-out one, these tips get a little shorter. And when they shorten to a critical limit, the cell loses the ability to divide. It ages. It dies. This, on the simplest level, is the biological clock of aging. The shorter the telomeres, the closer the end. But here's what turns everything upside down. Your body has an enzyme that can restore these tips. It's called telomerase. It can rebuild telomeres, effectively turning back the aging clock, making the cell young again and able to divide infinitely. This repair mechanism exists in you, right now. It is built into your biology from birth. Only in most cells of an adult, it is almost completely switched off. Nature gave us the tool of immortality and immediately locked it. Do you realize how strange this is?
1: Yeah, check that video out. Something wrong with my mouse here. Mouse is not working. Maybe it's dead. Anyway, Never a dull moment here at the station, but it's called We Should Live a Thousand Years, Who Shortened Human Life and Blocked Our DNA. From Old World Secrets, check out their channel. And we're up to the top of the hour here, just about. I know I'm jumping the gun. I'm trying to figure out why this... I guess I have to charge this mouse or something.

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It's Buttermilk, and I cannot use this mouse, making it very hard for me to do anything here on the computer. 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I wish I could play an underwriter for you, but I can't. Damn. All right, we'll be back. See if we can figure this out.

All right, well, it's a buttermilk like no other. 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So we're doing a fundraising. If you want to go to the website, you can see all that. You can also perhaps donate to further that goal of 20,000 rubles, pesos, dollars. I'm having issues here, and I figured out how to charge the mouse, but it doesn't seem to be cooperating. Try another plug, maybe.

0: Oh, I got it to work. Yay. I don't know what I did right. All right, cool. Problem solved. So yeah, my daughter gave me some cool acronyms about school. So school stands for 6 cruel hours of our lives. Math is mental abuse to humans. Homework is half of my energy wasted on random knowledge. I like that one. Class is come late and start sleeping. That's really good. Again, class, C-L-A-S-S, right? Come late and start sleeping. Homework, the word homework, H is half O of my energy wasted on random knowledge. I would say useless for the most part. What do they teach you in school? Big nothing burger. All right, my mouse is working. Yay. Let's shout out our underwriters here. What do we got here? How about these guys?
1: 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The Brattleboro Food Co-op is a community-owned food cooperative in downtown Brattleboro, owned by over 9,000 active shareholders. 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More information is on their website, brattleborofoodcoop.coop, phone number 802-257-0236. The Brattleboro Food Co-op, a proud underwriter of WVEW, your community radio station.
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0: Yeah, thanks to the co-op and all our underwriters for their support. Yeah, so getting back to that video, because they went on to talk about... So in the fossil... All right, you're getting too excited here, music. So in the fossil record, they have very large insects. And this is a proven fact. They have unearthed these fossils. The plants were bigger. The insects were bigger. And the theory is that there was a water vapor sort of canopy over the earth. And that... So the plants and the animals and the humans at the time lived in this very oxygenated, enriched environment, which helped cell generation and growth. So they really never got old, because in that kind of environment, they're highly oxygenated. And they have tested this out on a limited scale with human regeneration and healing in a oxygen-rich environment, and it does work. So that could be what happened. It could be what happened with the flood. The flood was 40 days and 40 nights, and it could have been that someone or something happened to the water vapor, which was keeping people not only with very long lives, but also larger, like physically larger. Longer life spans and just, you know, larger frames. And then the canopy left at some point. Maybe something happened, or it was some other event. I'm not really sure. Nobody really knows. This is just a theory. And then it rained for 40 days and 40 nights. We had the flood. Noah, who was, he was like 800 years old. I don't know how old Noah was, but... So yeah, and then he was talking about after the flood, the lifespans really went down. And then he talks about junk DNA, which we were talking about before, how, you know, scientists were saying that we have all this DNA, but only, you know, a small percentage is what we actually use. It's like, and they call the rest junk DNA. And he's like, yeah, right. You know, we're this amazing beings that were created, and yet there's junk DNA. Yeah, right. Doesn't add up. So anyway, there's lots of examples of people who have lived really long lives, and if you check out this video, they'll talk about how somehow they put a block on our years that we could only live up maximum 120 years old, even if you take care of yourself, right? Eat right, exercise, all that kind of stuff. So very interesting stuff. And you thought you were independent. Let's get back to the music here. Some Ancient King. Let's return to your silence.

We're going to get back to this autodidactic video. From his channel, Autodidactic 2, where AI God is out of control, strange realm, part 1, 2, 3.

0: All right, let's play this from Autodidactic. We played a snippet from the last one about just what they're doing to people. And this one, I don't know what this one is about, actually. We'll find out.
1: Definitely don't give them our money.
2: Last decade, these companies made $250 billion in profit. In the last 6 months alone, they made $21 billion in profit. In the last 4 years, the price of cars went up 30%. CEO pay went up 40%. No one said a word. No one had any complaints about that. But now, God forbid, that workers actually ask for their fair share of equity in the fruits of the labor and the product they produce, and all of a sudden it's the end of the world. You know, the talking heads, the pundits, the companies want to say that, you know, if we strike, it can wreck the economy. It's not that we're going to wreck the economy. We're going to wreck their economy, the economy that only works for the billionaire class. It doesn't work for the working class.
1: Well, that was Sean Fain, F-A-I-N, and he's the head of the Motor Workers Union in America. I've been seeing a couple of his videos lately, and he's good. He sees it, you know, that it's the billionaires and now trillionaires, right, that are just milking everything. They are taking everything they can and taking more and more away from we the people every day, you know, especially – you know, blue-collar workers. But, you know, with AI, the encroach of AI, it's not just blue-collar workers, it's white-collar workers. And maybe I will definitely show more of his videos. But basically, you know, we've been told with AI that blue-collar jobs, you know, are pretty safe for a while, but it doesn't seem that way. They are bringing in machines everywhere, you know, bricklaying machines even, right? So all of these blue-collar jobs, they're trying to replace them as well. And it's the same story, right? They just want to take everything and basically put us in a place of no power. And we know what the deal is, what the agenda is. It's all to take our choice away so that they can offer us a solution, which will be 15-minute cities, right?
0: Happy Independence Day, everybody.
1: Less for us.
0: Woo!
1: So this has got to change.
0: Happy Independence.
3: I can't wait to tell my children that I lived during a time where intelligent, awake people have to be quiet so they can avoid offending unintelligent people.
1: Well, yes. Crazy, crazy times. Of course, this is what the schooling system is, to stop us thinking.
0: It's true. Like, intelligent people, people who think outside of the box, you know, it might be offensive. You got to watch what you say at work. You got to watch what you say, you know, around certain people. And yet they can go on and say the stupidest stuff, you know, the stupidest dumb. So here's more of that.
4: Posting something insane, an AI executive said, every day in 2026, until I run out of crazy stuff.
5: AI just feels like it's this wave that's about to crash over every industry. Again, I expect that almost every job in a factory will be replaced by a robot in the next, let's say, 10 years. And there are mega consequences to this. This is huge disruption and job elimination in a way that is...
0: So it says 100% of factory jobs will be replaced by a robot. This is Sam Altman, who owns some AI company.
5: Scary. On the other hand, I don't think people working on an assembly line have found their highest, most fulfilling calling.
6: I know some AI CEOs are saying things like 50% of the jobs are going to go away. To say nothing of how tone deaf it is for someone to be saying, my company is going to eliminate 50% of the jobs, and my company is going to be the most valuable company in human history, and... you know, how wonderful that's going to be, and like, but you know, 50% of you are going to lose your jobs, and just the sort of like the tone deafness of that.
7: Virtue signaling is a sign that you're doing something evil.
1: Are the AI executives, I mean, they wow, what do we call these people? They're not us, right? They're possessed by something. They are evil psychopaths, but they love to put it in there, you know, it's like, oh.
0: Evil psychopaths. Yeah, happy independence, everybody! Woohoo! You might as well start celebrating, right? And it falls on a Saturday, so I guess you get Friday to go nuts too and celebrate the birthday of your amazing country. Yeah. There's something else from Buried Century. I've been listening to a lot of their stuff on YouTube. This is Every Family That Controls America Today Had No Recorded Wealth Before the 1850s. All of them. So let's play that. Well, fair use from Buried Century. Check them out on YouTube. Oops. Hold on.
8: Vanderbilts, the Carnegies, the Morgans, the Rockefellers, the Vanderbilts, the Carnegies, the Morgans, names that built America's industrial empire, dynasties that shaped modern capitalism, families so wealthy they literally funded wars, built cities, and controlled entire industries. But here's what they don't teach you in history class. Every single one of these families had zero recorded wealth before the 1850s. Not some wealth, not modest wealth, zero. John D. Rockefeller's father was a con artist who sold fake cancer cures and abandoned his family for months at a time. Cornelius Vanderbilt started with a $100 loan to buy a sailboat. Andrew Carnegie arrived in America with his family owning exactly one trunk of belongings. J.P. Morgan's grandfather was a tavern keeper in Connecticut. And it's not just these four. Every major American dynasty that exists today follows the exact same pattern. Massive generational wealth that appeared out of nowhere in a 30-year window. And the explanation you've been given about hard work, innovation, and the American dream, that's not the full story, not even close. Let's investigate what really happened between 1850 and 1880 that created the wealthiest families in human history. Before we dive into the real story, you need to understand just how complete this pattern is. The Astors, the Carnegies, the Mellons, the Morgans, the Rockefellers, the Vanderbilts, the Guggenheims, the DuPonts, the Harrimans, the Huntingtons. These aren't just rich families. These are the families that own America. The families that built the railroads, controlled the oil, dominated steel production, ran the banks, and shaped government policy for over a century. And here's the thing that nobody talks about. If you go back to 1840 and try to find any of these names in wealth records, tax documents, or property holdings, you won't find them. Not because the records were lost, because they didn't exist. The Vanderbilt fortune started in 1810 when Cornelius Vanderbilt was 16 years old. His mother loaned him $100 to buy a small sailboat to ferry passengers between Staten Island and Manhattan. That's it, $100 and a sailboat. By 1877, when he died, he was worth over $100 million. That's the equivalent of over $200 billion in today's money. From a $100 loan to the richest man in America in 67 years. But the Vanderbilt story isn't unique. It's the template. Every single dynasty follows the exact same arc, poverty or modest means, before 1850. Explosive, almost incomprehensible wealth by 1880. And that timeline isn't a coincidence. So what happened in those 30 years? The official story is industrialization. The rise of railroads, steel, oil, and banking created opportunities that didn't exist before. Smart men with vision seized those opportunities and built empires. Hard work, innovation, risk-taking, the American dream in action. And that's partially true, but it's not the full picture, because industrialization happened in England too. It happened in France, it happened in Germany. But those countries didn't create dozens of families with Vanderbilt-level wealth in a single generation. England had old money, aristocratic families that had been wealthy for centuries. And France had the same. Germany had the same. America was different. In America, the wealth didn't transfer from old aristocrats to new industrialists. Because there were no old aristocrats, the wealth appeared out of thin air. And the mechanism that made that possible wasn't just hard work and innovation. It was something far more deliberate. Let's start with the railroads, because that's where the real story begins. In 1850, America had about 9,000 miles of railroad track. By 1880, that number exploded to over 93,000 miles, the largest infrastructure project in human history up to that point, and every single mile of that track was built with government land grants, government subsidies, and government-backed bonds. The Pacific Railway Acts of 1862 and 1864 handed railroad companies like the Union Pacific and Central Pacific over 170 million acres of public land for free. That's an area larger than Texas. The government also gave them loans worth tens of millions of dollars at below market interest rates. Cornelius Vanderbilt didn't just build railroads with his own money and compete in a free market. He bought politicians, he bribed legislators, he manipulated stock prices. He controlled shipping rates through backroom deals with government officials. His wealth wasn't created by innovation. It was extracted through monopoly power guaranteed by the state. And the Vanderbilts weren't alone. Leland Stanford, one of the big four who built the Central Pacific Railroad, was simultaneously the governor of California while his company received massive federal land grants. That's not a conflict of interest. That's open corruption. He literally wrote the laws that funded his own railroad. And when workers protested unsafe conditions or demanded fair wages, he used state militia to crush strikes. The official story of the railroad barons is that they connected America and built the infrastructure that made the country a superpower. And that's true, but they did it by extracting wealth from the government, exploiting immigrant labor, and using political power to eliminate competition. The free market had nothing to do with it. Now let's talk about oil. Because the Rockefeller story is even more revealing. John D. Rockefeller founded Standard Oil in 1870. Within 10 years, he controlled 90% of America's oil refining capacity. 90%. That's not innovation. That's monopoly. And the way he built that monopoly wasn't through better products or lower prices. It was through a strategy called railroad rebates. Here's how it worked. Rockefeller made secret deals with railroad companies. He would ship massive quantities of oil on their trains, and in exchange, they would give him rebates. Not just discounts on his own shipments, but rebates on his competitors' shipments too. So every time a rival oil company shipped a barrel of oil, Rockefeller got paid.
4: There are three kinds of methylene blue that you can...
0: Oh, wait a minute. There's an ad. Surprised me.
8: His competitors were literally funding his empire without knowing it. This wasn't legal. It violated common carrier laws. But Rockefeller had enough political power that the laws weren't enforced, and when some states tried to crack down, he simply restructured Standard Oil as a trust, creating a legal loophole that allowed him to operate across state lines without oversight. By 1880, Rockefeller was worth hundreds of millions, and he didn't get there by drilling more oil or refining it better. He got there by manipulating the system, crushing competition, and using political connections to avoid regulation. The invisible hand of the free market didn't create his wealth. The very visible hand of government did. But here's where it gets even more interesting, because the same families that built wealth through railroads and oil also controlled the banks. And the banks controlled everything else. J.P. Morgan didn't start as a banker. His grandfather owned a tavern. His father became a merchant banker in London, but the family wasn't wealthy by aristocratic standards. Morgan's real fortune came from a single deal in 1879 when he helped the US government sell bonds to refinance Civil War debt. He made millions in fees, and once he had that capital, he started buying up railroads, steel companies, and industrial firms. By 1900, J.P. Morgan controlled US Steel, General Electric, and half a dozen major railroads. He was so powerful that when the US government faced a financial crisis in 1907, they asked Morgan to bail them out. Think about that. The government went to a private banker and asked him to save the economy. And he did, because he had more liquid capital than the Treasury. Morgan didn't create value. He consolidated power, he bought struggling companies, merged them into monopolies, and then used those monopolies to extract wealth from everyone else. And the government not only allowed it, they encouraged it, because Morgan's banks were the only institutions big enough to stabilize the financial system. This is the real story of how American dynasties were built. Not through innovation, through consolidation of power backed by government policy. And the pattern repeats across every major industry. Andrew Carnegie built his steel empire using the same playbook. He undercut competitors by manipulating freight rates through deals with railroads. He crushed labor unions with the help of state militias. And when he sold Carnegie Steel to J.P. Morgan in 1901 for $480 million, he became the richest man in the world overnight. But Carnegie didn't invent steel. He didn't even improve the manufacturing process in any revolutionary way. What he did was control the supply chain, eliminate competition, and use political power to maintain his monopoly. The Bessemer process that made cheap steel possible was invented in England. Carnegie just applied it in America, where labour was cheaper and government regulation was weaker. So why did this only happen in America? Why didn't England or France or Germany create dozens of Rockefeller-level fortunes in the same time period? Because those countries had existing power structures. Aristocratic families, established monopolies, strong labour movements. In England, if you wanted to build a railroad, you had to negotiate with landowners who had legal titles going back centuries. In America, the government just seized the land from Native Americans and handed it to railroad companies for free. European countries also had stronger regulations, banking laws, labour protections, antitrust frameworks. America had none of that until the early 1900s. The Gilded Age was called the Gilded Age for a reason. It looked like gold, but underneath it was corruption, exploitation, and wealth extraction on a scale the world had never seen. And the families that built that wealth didn't just get rich, they built dynasties that still control massive portions of the American economy today. The Rockefeller family still manages billions through trusts and foundations. The Morgans evolved into J.P. Morgan Chase, one of the largest banks in the world. The Vanderbilt fortune diluted over generations, but the name still carries weight in business and politics. These weren't self-made men who pulled themselves up by their bootstraps. They were opportunists who exploited a moment in history when the government was handing out land, subsidies, and monopoly power to anyone willing to take it. And once they had that power, they used it to rewrite the rules in their favour. The myths we tell about these families, the rags-to-riches stories, the celebration of their philanthropy, all of it obscures the real mechanism of wealth creation. Andrew Carnegie built libraries with his fortune. But he built that fortune by paying steelworkers starvation wages and using Pinkerton agents to shoot strikers. John D. Rockefeller donated millions to universities and medical research. But he made those millions by destroying competitors and manipulating markets. This isn't to say these men weren't smart. They were. This isn't to say they didn't work hard.
0: Yeah. Happy Independence Day, everybody.

Yeah. Anyway, DJ Pockets, a little tired here. I had a little bit of a nap, but not long enough.

0: Now we're going to play another one from this, from Old World Secrets. This one's called "This Metal Hasn't Rusted in 1500 Years. Scientists Gave Up Explaining It." Let's play this here. Where is it?
1: Imagine for a second that everything you were taught in history class was a carefully glued lie. That between us and our ancestors lies not a smooth ladder of progress, but a yawning gap. An artificial pause. A dark page deliberately torn from the textbook of humanity. We are used to thinking that we move forward in a straight line, from the campfire in the cave to the smartphone in our pocket. But what if this line was broken? What if long before us there existed someone who could do what we still cannot, despite all our laboratories and supercomputers? Today we will begin an investigation that will make you look differently at metal, at time, and at the very definition of the word civilization. And we will start with an object that has stood under the open sky for more than 1500 years and stubbornly refuses to obey the laws of chemistry. In the Indian capital, in a district called Merauli, among the ruins of an ancient complex, stands something that many tourists pass by without even realizing they are looking at one of the greatest mysteries on the planet. It is an iron pillar, nearly 23 feet tall, and weighing about 13,000 pounds. At first glance, nothing special. A dark column with a slight noble patina. But it is in this ordinariness that lies a nightmare for official science. The fact is, this column is made of iron. And iron, as any schoolchild knows, has one fundamental property. It rusts. It dies. Leave a nail out in the rain for a week, and you will see how it is eaten away by the reddish crust of corrosion. Leave an iron object in the tropical climate of India, where the monsoon season turns the air into hot, humid steam, and it should turn to dust within decades. But the Delhi pillar stands. 1500 years under the blazing sun, under pouring rains, in conditions of monstrous humidity that kills steel in years, and it has almost no rust. Scientists, engineers, metallurgists have been coming here for decades to scrape samples to understand the secret. And what they discovered was far more disturbing than the mere absence of corrosion. The column is made of forged iron, with an abnormally high phosphorus content. This phosphorus, combined with iron and oxygen, forms a very thin protective film on the metal's surface. Scientists named it Misawite. This film acts like invisible armor, like a passive layer that seals the metal and prevents moisture and oxygen from reaching its core. In essence, this is a technology of metal self-protection that modern industry has only relatively recently mastered. And here, the most interesting part begins. Official dating tells us that the column was cast and forged around the 4th century AD, the era of the Gupta Empire. A time when, according to the same textbooks, the main tools for most people were wooden hoes and the simplest labor instruments. Now ask yourself a question that baffles any honest researcher. How did people of that era, who had no notion of the periodic table of elements, did not know the word chemistry as we understand it, and had no instruments for measuring alloy composition, calculate the exact, perfectly calibrated proportion of phosphorus necessary to trigger the formation of the protective film? This is no accident. You cannot get such a stable, long-lasting result by chance, one that puts modern stainless steel constructions to shame. To create Misawite, you need to know exactly how much phosphorus to add. Too little, and the iron will rust like ordinary iron. Too much, and the metal becomes brittle like glass and simply crumbles under its own weight. You have to hit the perfect, narrow concentration window. and the ancient craftsman hit that window on the first try and repeated it in a 6-ton structure. Now imagine Europe, the cradle of science, as we are told. Yet in Europe, the properties of phosphorus as an alloying element, its effect on the corrosion resistance of iron, were only truly understood in the 19th century. Do you see the scale of this paradox? Between the ancient Indians, who supposedly, by trial and error, wearing loincloths by primitive forges, created the perfect anti-corrosion alloy, and European scientists with their laboratories and microscopes, who reached the same knowledge, lies a gap of 1,500 years. 1,500 years behind those we consider the pinnacle of progress. Modern scientists, when pressed on this question, usually throw up their hands. They speak of a lucky coincidence, of the unique quality of local ore, of incredible craftsmanship passed down through generations. But these explanations are full of cracks. Unique ore does not explain the precision of the proportions. Craftsmanship does not explain the understanding of a chemical process that science only discovered millennia later. It is like finding a working computer in a pharaoh's tomb and explaining it by saying the scribes were very talented. And here, looking at this silent iron pillar in the heart of Delhi, a seed of doubt begins to sprout within us. Small, but poisonous. What if the chronology taught to us is fundamentally wrong? What if the people of the 4th century did not invent this technology, but received it from somewhere else? Inherited it? Found it? Copied it from something that existed before them? The Delhi pillar is not a single oddity. It is the first crack in the wall of official history. And once we peek into that crack, we can no longer look away.
0: Yeah, that video was "This Metal Hasn't Rusted in 1500 Years" from Old World Secrets. I'm so tired. I'm just going to listen to some music here.

0: All right, everybody. 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DJ Pockets. Just a little tired. I think I was out in the sun just a little too much. A little dehydrated. A little run down, a little burned. Yeah, but hey, it is what it is, as they say. And we're going to get out of here pretty soon. So, geez, you Mega Sega's up to here.
1: 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If only you were here to see it.

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Yeah. If you'd like to get involved, be careful. It's quite addictive. You might forego friends and family and just be a DJ. 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You can fill out the form, get trained, and be on the air. I think we just put a chip in you now. And there you are. And then you're addicted too. Ha ha. Uh-huh. Alright, well, next week. Oh, I don't know. You know what? I won't be here next week. That's right. I'm going away. So you'll get something else. Maybe I'll do a show and put a new show up. But yeah, I won't be here next week. Going on a little vacation with my daughters. Yeah. Tell you about that at another time. So yeah, we're here and then we're gone. Right? That's life. You're here and then you're gone. Especially with our diminished lifespans, we're not here for very long. Might as well make the most of it while we are here. This is 432 Dub Lounge, Dub Psy Dub from Psy Light YouTube channel. Check them out. And before that, we were playing some Arthur Rubinstein from the vinyl stacks here at WVW. Oh yeah, it was fun to be back. And yeah, next time, I guess later in July, I'll see you again. I mean, you'll hear me.

coming up on midnight. Just going to jump the gun, though, and tell you what you already know. 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The views and or opinions that have been expressed on this program, Buttermilk, are solely those of myself. That would be me, DJ Pockets. And these opinions are not shared by the board, the radio station, and any underwriter supporters. So let's just keep that in mind. Let's just agree to disagree. If I said anything disagreeable, which is probably everything, because pretty much everything I say is disagreeable, especially in this climate that we live in, you know, where people are just easily offended. But hey, it is what it is, as they say, as I said before. But yeah, see what DJ Megaseg is up to here. Some of 1111 sounds like.

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All right, everybody. Have a wonderful evening, July 3rd. And enjoy your quote-unquote independence. You know, drink responsibly. Look after each other. Maybe have those hard discussions. Because what are we here for, you know? What are we here for?

0: Yeah. All right. Yeah, just about ready to turn it over to DJ Megaseg.
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0: Hi, Annie. I know you said yesterday was hard. How are you feeling today?
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0: 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Their phone number is 802-246-7245, and their website is vtart.com. 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

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In addition to being a grocery store and serving freshly prepared meals, the co-op also offers regular classes and other events for the community. More information is on their website, brattleborofoodcoop.coop, phone number 802-257-0236. The Brattleboro Food Co-op, a proud underwriter of WVEW, your community radio station.

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0: 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I'm your host in the evening, Junior X, and I'll make sure you come out of these 2 hours of the blues feeling better than when you walked in.
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Thank you.

0: Thank you very much. You know, in setting up our afternoons at Monterey, we have devoted one afternoon usually to exploring new forms in jazz. 25 years ago, we started a band down in Balboa Beach, Stan Kenton, and I don't think I've ever been as thrilled since then. So, ladies and gentlemen, I would like to have you greet one of the most brilliant sounds in the big band business I've ever heard, the gentleman responsible for it, ladies and gentlemen, Don Ellis and his orchestra. Don Ellis.
1: Thank you, Jimmy. And thank you. Just a couple words about what you're going to hear before we get started. The first number we have is one that's based in what we call the traditional 19. 19 beats to the bar. Let me give you the subdivision here. It's 3-3-2-2-2-1-2-2-2. Of course, that's just the area code. And that's the name of the piece. Thank you.

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2: All right, you're listening to Community Radio, and I have a nice show for you today, nice mix of music, as well as something that I had been attended, a couple of years ago. And so really, It's a Classroom on the Air with Luann Panesi, and it was a something that I had attended as I was thinking of going to the retreat in Gary Knowles, villa, but I decided to do the aging study online when I was thinking about participating. Anyway, this is her. I'm giving her presentation lecture to us, those in the audience, as well as those of us online at home, wanting to do the study at home. And I hope you can get something out of it. I played it before, but it wasn't very clear for some reason. So anyway, I had it attached to some other thing I attended, and it just was just not good. Had a very good recording. So anyway, here is what I have for you today. And hopefully I can end with some music at the end. So here we go with some music.

I'd like to welcome everyone here today. If you don't recognize my voice, this is Lou Anne Panesi, or as Gary calls it, Lou Anne Panesi. I've answered to all of those. So I'm here today to give you your lecture. And what I'd like to talk to you today about is self-care. It almost sounds self-explanatory, but it's not. I don't really think people understand what self-care is. I'm going to begin with this. Healthy, enlightened, functional people who are making a difference in this world are always coming from a place of love. That sounds so general and so simplistic, but I'm going to talk about love as an intention, not as a feeling. It's not about a romantic love. It's about an intention of love. Just like health is not a noun, health is an intention. So there are three levels that we're going to be talking about over the next several weeks of this intention of love. The first level of love is self-love. And that means you take good care of you. I'm not talking about a narcissistic kind of self-love where you're fabulous and your job is to put down the rest of the world so that you feel good. That's not the kind of self-love I'm talking about. I'm talking about understanding that you are given this body for your spirit to reside in for this go-around. Making sense so far? We're on the same page? Good. So when we talk about self-love, we want to look at what are we doing to take really good care of us. And that's what we're going to talk about today. Now, the second phase of love is going to be interpersonal love. Interpersonal love are nurturing quality relationships. Gary talks about right time, right place, right idea, right person, right support. You want to have the right support in your life. So while you're going through this whole protocol, I want you to start thinking about what is the quality of people? What is the quality in the people in your life? And do you want to keep them around? When I first attended Gary's retreat several years ago, I went home and Gary said, you're going to have to get rid of all the toxic people in your life. And I said, well, I'm going to have to quit my job. And he said, yes. And I was making six figures with 6 weeks off a year, great benefits. And I'm thinking, wait a minute. That would be a real quantum leap to leave a job because I owned a home. I had car payments. I had utilities. What? But I had to think. Who are these people in my life? I was a nurse administrator.

0: I had over 100 employees, mostly women. I'll say one word, and that's PMS. I'll say no more. I had to deal with egocentric physicians and administrators. I had to deal with very toxic patients and toxic families and toxic staff. And I was surrounded, but I was engrossed in a paradigm that I was indoctrinated into, and I was paid very well to be a part of and to support. And after the retreat, I walked into my office and I thought to myself, I'm surrounded by toxic people. I don't belong here anymore. And within 4 months, I walked away from that position and I never looked back. And since then, I have learned to bring in quality relationships. And if I have a relationship and it's no longer a quality relationship, I walk away from it. I always wish those around me, or those I'm working with, or those I'm involved with, I wish them love. I wish them nothing but the best. But if their lack of values, morality, quality of life is interfering with mine, I am never, ever going to adapt down again to other people's dysfunction.
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0: Does that make sense? It's very important that you're getting this. So once we become proficient at self-care, now we can go on to interpersonal care. Be very careful about the relationships that you bring in and the relationships that you nurture. And finally, the third level is intrapersonal love. And that is love for the planet, love for nature, love for the bees, love for the animals, for the birds, for agriculture. It's love on a much higher level, so that you're doing because for the good of the planet. You're doing because you're here to make a difference. And I got news for you. Every single person here, every single person at home, you're here to make a difference in this world because you got here. We're not here to entertain you. We're here to empower you so you can go out there and live your life's purpose, whatever that is. And we're not here to dictate your life's purpose. Only you know that. And for those of you who are not sure of what your life purpose is, I will tell you, and that's part of self-care, and that is silence. The more time you spend in silence every day, the more clarity you're going to have in your vision, in your thoughts, in what you're doing here. It's going to help you develop self-discipline. And most people want to live in comfort. They just want to be comfortable. They want to take the easy way out. And unfortunately, the easy way out is not the way to challenge yourself. And if you're not challenging yourself, you're not going to grow. Part of challenging yourself is failing. So we're going to talk about that a whole lot more in a different lecture. But for now, I want to talk about the different types of self-care. And this is critical. The first one is obviously physical care. You got to take care of this body that you were given for this go-around. Oh, good. I'm glad Ron's here. So, number one is physical. You've got to get sleep. And it's very, very, very, very important. That's why we say 10 o'clock, lights out. 9 o'clock, be in your room. So, you have time to wind down for the night and get a good night's sleep. The majority of the people that I work with in my practice are sleep deprived. They're playing on the computer, they're doing things until 1 or 2 o'clock in the morning. In our last group, we had 4 or 5 people that would hang out in the staff house and giggle and laugh and party until 1, 2 in the morning. And then the next day when they went out, they were exhausted. So by the end of the 8 weeks, their blood work reflected severe adrenal exhaustion. You need your adrenals. And I'm going to spend a lot of, I'm going to be doing lectures throughout this 8 weeks. I'm going to be spending a lot of time on each different organ in the body and what emotions resonate in those organs. So the Chinese figured this out 5,000 years ago, that emotions, emotional energy, has the same resonance as function or dysfunction in an internal organ. To me, that's the coolest thing. I love Chinese medicine. And I studied it for 4 years, and I still practice it. So we're going to learn more about that. So, sleep. Secondly is stretching. If anyone has spent any time with John Q or Gary or have seen Gary's DVD, Nice and Easy, you know how important it is to do static stretches before your workouts, and then afterwards you do very good stretches so that you're opening up the muscle, you're getting circulation in there. Stretching is just so wonderful. And stretching is not exercise. I ask a lot of people in their 80s, what kind of exercise do you do? I stretch every morning. And they think that's exercise. Well, stretching is important, and so is exercising. And one of the best exercises you can do is walking. And here, we do power walking. And anyone can power walk. If you have two arms and two legs and a set of hips, which most of us have, you can power walk. And power walking is using all the muscles in your body, almost, right? But, so, and I'm sure John and Gary have gone over that with you again in his DVD, Nice and Easy. You'll see how easy it is to power walk. So walking is far and away. Walking, swimming, and even Tai Chi and many types of yoga are working all the muscles in the body. So you want to do that. Now, also, you want to have healthy food in your diet. Now, here at the villa, we're having gourmet vegan cuisine. Everybody has his book out there in the remote group, Curing the Incurable, which in my opinion is just one of the best cookbooks you'll ever find on vegan cuisine. So all the recipes that we're having here from here on in are going to be right out of that book. So people at home, get right into that book and experiment. Now, you may not be able to get every single food on the list. Do your best. You'll be amazed when you combine different beans or lentils or split peas or peas with various grains, rice, amaranth, millet, teff, wonderful things you can come up with. And the seasonings is what makes this gourmet. And, you know, I'm coming from an Italian background, it was mostly olive oil and then garlic and onions and oregano and things like that. Boy, oh boy, when you bring in all the different cultures and all the different flavors, and it's just wonderful. So we're going to work on that here and at home. Healthy food. And then, of course, yoga. We encourage everyone to do some sort of yoga. And yoga, you can get on DVDs at home. You know, I learned Tai Chi at home, and I got a Tai Chi DVD, and I just pop it in, and I do my Tai Chi with the DVD. So yoga and Tai Chi are fabulous things to do, because both with yoga and Tai Chi, it's all about creating balance of the body, right? And isn't life all about creating balance? That's what we're trying to do here. And what we're trying to do is balance all these facets of self-care with then the interpersonal skills and then the intrapersonal interest in becoming an advocate for something to make it better in the world. So you want to make sure that you're spending time to rest and relax every day. And that's why when we have a schedule, so you have a gist for how much time are we going to spend working, cleaning up the kitchen, prepping, helping do the food prep. Everyone's going to have their work time, different hours of the day, the final cleanup at the end of the day, whatever, doing your laundry, finishing all these tasks, and always, always making time to sit quietly, to relax, to rest. If you're feeling tired in the day, stop and rest. In Chinese medicine, taking a 15-minute cat nap in the afternoon is one of the best things you can do for your adrenals. And your lifespan, by the way, is all about how strong your adrenals are. So if your adrenals are exhausted, your lifespan shrinks down. If you're eating toxic food, your lifespan shrinks down. If you're holding on to toxic emotions from the past, your lifespan shrinks down. We're here. This is anti-aging. We want to expand your years. We don't want to contract them. Now, let's talk about that. Let's talk about emotional self-care. Stress management. I'm going to suggest to everybody that instead of calling it stress, we call it good information or free live entertainment. Good information is a diagnosis of cancer. Your body is screaming for your attention. Tendinitis, arthritis, GERD, you name it. Diabetes, heart disease. It's good information. It's your body saying, hey, I don't like what you're doing to me, and I'm letting you know. That would be if you're from New York. So instead of emotionalizing the information, it's information, and you need to respond to it. So you want to get your thinking caps on, start doing your homework, and saying, now, why would this have possibly happened? And explore the core reasons for the imbalances that you have. So the rest is live entertainment. Free live entertainment means that there are people out there that you can't control. Absolutely. Everybody else except you, you can't control. We like to think we can. We like to think we can save people. And we can't. We don't have that right to save people. If people want your help and they ask you for it, by all means, share with them. Gary Null shares his information with a lot of people. I can't tell you how many people say, oh, I've been listening to Gary now for 25 years. Yeah? So why do you have metastatic cancer? Well, you know, with this and you know, I do still smoke, but I went from 4 packs a day down to 1 pack a day. I mean, that's a big improvement, isn't it? It's how we rationalize and justify. So the free live entertainment is people we can't control. I don't attach myself to any outcomes. When I work with people, I work with my patients for a full year. And I'm with them hand in glove for the entire year, through thick and thin, through the bumps, through the interference, through the great times. And I just had someone who had a brain aneurysm, who has an AV malformation in their brain. And they basically said, there's nothing we can do. And 9 months later, they are functional, they're full of energy, they're working out, they're meditating, they're happy. And they said, I have never felt this great in my whole life. I'm not taking credit for that. I'm here to give you the tools. I'm here to be an instrument to help you change. What you do with the tools I give you is up to you. We're counting on every single person here, every single person at home, to be committed to this 100%. Give it your all, because this is a formal study, and we want to see if people are given the tools to manage themselves, and they can't manage events. We can't control what's going on right now in the world. You can't control that. We don't know if this was planned bioterror. We don't know if it came from a bat. We don't know. But the bottom line is, we can't control it. So angsting and stressing about it is personalizing people and events you have no control over to justify your angst. Oh, I'm stressed out about the climate change. I'm so stressed out about a virus. I'm so stressed out because this didn't just go my way. You can't control events. You can't control people. All you can do is flow and maintain your integrity. Take good care of you. When you see stress through a different set of eyes, you'd be amazed what little stress you have. It's information or it's entertainment. Sometimes it's just a lousy drama and you can't really change the channel. So you go, oh, that's interesting. All right. Also, you are not your medical condition. It's so easy for people to lose themselves and their emotions into a medical diagnosis. It's that easy. And you don't have to do it. I say, switch your energy to what you need to do to get well, instead of dramatizing. I'm a cancer patient. No, you're not. You're a wonderful human being whose body is screaming for your attention so that you make the changes that you need to help your body heal. That's what you are. Yeah, I don't want, I'm an arthritis victim. Oh, don't even come at me with that. No one's a victim unless you choose to be a victim, in which case you can justify away and just justify away all your excuses and never get anything done. Right? Or you can say, that's not who I am. That's good information and it's live entertainment. By the way, that's emotional maturity. Now, forgiveness. Oh, Lord. Yes, yes, yes, yes, yes. This is one of the hardest exercises that I did. It truly was. One of the important projects that I'd like everyone to do is you make a list of all the people in your life that screwed you up, did you wrong. Look at that, Winona's on the third page already.
2: Fourth.
0: Screwed you up, did you wrong, deceived you, betrayed you, or just really pissed you off. Make a list of those people. And then what you do is you're going to write a letter to each and every one of them. You're not going to mail it. You're not going to mail it. But you're going to write a letter to each and every one of them. I got extra paper if you need it. And you're going to write, this is what you did. And this is how I feel about what you did to me. You can say, I hate you for what you did. You can say all that. And at the end of the letter, you're going to say, and now I understand that you did the very best with the crappy tools you were given in life. And I forgive you. It's the hardest exercise I ever did. It truly was. But it was also the most liberating exercise I ever did. And I did that at Gary's retreat. He asked us to do that. And I had a very tough time with it, but I did it. The last letter that you're going to write is a letter to yourself. And you're going to make a list of all the things you've done to deceive yourself, to wrong your body, whatever it is, whatever you've been conditioned to do, to use coping mechanisms that just because everybody else uses them, you use them, and now you're out of balance. And again, you say, and I understand now that I was giving a very limited set of tools to deal with my life. And now I have new tools, and I forgive you. And then when you're done with those, I can shred them. I'll bring in a shredding machine. Those of you at home, if you have a shredder, shred them, put them in a bag, and throw them away. There's energy in that writing. You're going to release it. At the Sweat Lodge, we had a big bonfire. And everybody had a little pack of tobacco with each one of their issues and people that did them wrong. Some people had like four strands. I didn't realize. I mean, I had just like five of them on my one necklace. And I had this woman with four strands of like 100 little things. I'm like, oh, geez, we're going to be here till midnight. But, and when you release them and put them in the fire, there is something that happens in your body. One thing about Native Americans, they know about the human connectedness to higher power. They know. And you're going to know too. Even though we're not given the tools, we're going to have a knowing more than you imagine. So forgiveness, very, very, very important. Compassion, of course, is being aware of what's happening in your environment. If you see an injured animal, you're going to help it, but you're going to use your head. You know, you don't want to get rabies or anything, you know. I mean, we had a rabid raccoon here a year ago, and you could see the raccoon was suffering. And if, God forbid, a rabid raccoon touches you or bites you, that's it. You know, you don't want that to happen. The most compassionate thing we could do was to shoot it. And that's compassion, because that animal was suffering intensely. And it was a danger to us. So that's but more compassion is understanding that there are going to be people when you go home. There's going to be people out there that you're surrounded with at home, and they're not going to be terribly supportive of what you're doing. They're free live entertainment. Yeah, they're free live entertainment. All right? You need to have compassion for everybody. And there are some people that don't deserve our attention. And that's another part. That's your own self-compassion. There are some people that just want to suck the life out of you. Anybody know those? They just want to suck the life out of you and keep taking and taking and taking, and then they're not ever giving back. Be aware. You can have compassion for yourself and cut those people out of your life. When I walked away from the hospital, I got to tell you, I felt great. Even though I wasn't making my six-figure salary, I was creative enough to figure out how to generate revenue so that I could pay my bills. And you want to know what I did? I worked one day a month for 24 hours straight. I worked with people that had plastic surgery on Park Avenue, and I said, I'm your 24-hour holistic nurse. I had just finished a course in holistic nursing, and then I was going to go back and get my degree in Chinese medicine, and I was going to go back and get my master's in natural health. So I was pretty well versed in holistic nursing, and I said, you're going to come out of plastic surgery. I'm going to be there in the recovery room. I go to them, these exclusive hotels where they're going to stay for two full days or one full day. I'm there for the first 24 hours. I'm going to be doing your icing. I'm going to be checking your vital signs. I'm going to be making sure you're out of pain. I'm going to make sure you're well-nourished, well-hydrated. I'm with you for 24 hours. And you know how much I charged them? What my monthly bills were. That's creative. Nobody else did that. No one else thought of it. I thought of it. I worked one day a month for 24 hours. And I recovered the other 30 days. It was great. And that's how I lived for like 6-7 months while I was going and doing my master's and getting my ozone and doing everything I needed to do. So creative minds, they always figure it out. So think about that. And of course, kindness. You know, one of the most amazing things that I've seen about Gary, he's just one of the most generous people I've ever been around in my life. Now, he's firm, and he puts the truth in your face. But I've seen him take homeless people and walk them. In fact, one of the health support group meetings, every single one of us had to go out. Remember, we had to go down to the Bowery and find a homeless person. I'm not talking about the ones frothing at the mouth that are infectious. I'm talking about people that fell through the cracks and are now homeless. And they had to bring them to the health support group, and each one got up and told their story of how they became homeless. And we had a different perception of homelessness. Because one guy had a brownstone and his insurance lapsed. He forgot to pay the bill. And the damn thing burned down. He didn't get a penny for it. And he became homeless. So not everybody has backup cash. Or if it's cash, it might have burned. So it's about kindness. And we helped every single one of them get themselves back on the ground. Gary, in fact, worked with a place upstate, one of these places upstate, where they would stay there and get food and shelter, and they'd do lawn work, and you know, they'd help out whatever these places were upstate. I think that's beautiful. So, and then they started getting money, so they got back in the work world. Kindness is so important, and here's the great part: when you're kind, it will always come back to you tenfold. Yeah. When you do something out of just sheer love and compassion and kindness, whether it be for an animal or a plant or a person or a group, and you just do it without expecting anything back, and you just flow with whatever conditions are going on, the universe, higher power, superconscious energy, call it what you want, it's going to let you know you did the right thing by having something wonderful happen to you. The same is true if you don't. You're mean-spirited, you're nasty, you're mean, you hurt someone, mark my words. Karma's going to bite you in the ass. So karma works both ways. I would rather do everything from a place of love instead of fear and insecurity. Everything from a place of love. Now let's look at social self-care. Well, aren't we doing this? Boundaries. We've got to learn how to set boundaries with people. I'm going to be spending a whole session talking about setting boundaries with people and learning to say no. Wouldn't that be fun? You're going to practice in the mirror saying, no, that doesn't work for me. No, that doesn't work. But we've always depended on, no, that doesn't work for me. Magical words. I do full day seminars with people on communication skills, both verbal and nonverbal. It's a hoot. I have a blast with it. Once people get those tools and you utilize them, I talk about how to deal with difficult people. I've been with Gary now for 26 years. I think I'm pretty good. I'll say no more. You know, you resonate with certain people and you don't resonate with certain people. Honor that. If you're not resonating with someone, don't adapt to them. Right? Learn how to set a boundary. We're going to spend a whole day on setting boundaries. Look at your support systems. Again, I ask you to look at the people in your life. Everybody has a core inner circle. It used to be my immediate family. And then as I started getting into integrative medicine and stepping away from the hospital, my family wasn't sure what I was doing. They go, well, I know she was a nurse at one time, but I don't know what she's doing now. So my family really doesn't know what I do, because in their context of a nurse, I'm not in a hospital, I'm not working in a doctor's office. They can't relate to me doing nursing care the way I'm doing nursing care. I'm more of a nurse now than I ever was in the hospital, because now I'm actually seeing people, I'm part of people's journey to heal themselves. How great is that? It's wonderful. So I'm doing my thing, and my immediate family is they're in an outer circle now. Right? I mean, I'm taking care of my 90-year-old mother who just had a stroke, and that's another whole ball of wax. Talk about rolling with the punches. My whole life changed in January when my mother had a stroke. And I went from, she was fairly independent, although a pain in the ass, and now she's fully dependent and a pain in the ass. But you know what? This is all part of my journey. It's part of my experience. I control what I can control. And what I can't control, I go, that's interesting. All right. And you roll with it. All right? So she's my immediate family. But my immediate inner circle is more of the people that I'm spending the most quality time with. Right? My staff here is part of my inner circle. They know what's happening in my life. They understand. We are each other's support systems. And that's hopefully what we're going to become here and what you're going to develop at home, is get your support systems. You want to be careful with social media. Do you see what they're doing on social media? They're making this into some big, giant, what we're going through now, they're making it into something that it may or may not be. We're taking all the precautions that we can because we're not sure yet. We haven't got all the information we need. But you know what? Be careful what you read on social media. Be careful what you engage in social media. A lot of the times, people are baiting you. Every 3 months, I go through Facebook and I eliminate 50% of the people on Facebook that wanted to friend me. I only have very, very few people on Facebook, and some people don't even have Facebook accounts anymore. I don't have Twitter, I don't blog, I don't have any of that stuff. Right now, in this day and age, the way things are, I want to stay as private as I can. I'm just saying. Communication, we're going to spend a whole day on that. Time together, you want to spend time with quality people, and always asking for help. I think learning is one of the most important things. In all the years I've been doing the work that I'm doing, every single day I learn something new. Sometimes it's just a word that Gary uses, and he says, do you know what that word means? And I say, no, I don't. So I look it up, and that's how we learn. Sometimes it's just a word I learn. And you know, I don't know if Gary told you this, but he reads a dictionary every day, and he learns a new word. And then he uses it as much as he can. a couple of weeks ago was loquacious, okay? So, amazing. Learn something new every single day. Listen, with all the reading that he does, all the research that he does, all that information he gets from his research team, from his legal team, whoa, from his guests, it's amazing how much we can learn. Keep learning. Never, ever stop learning. Always stay open. Then, of course, there's spiritual self-care. And that is that sacred time alone. Every morning, I spend a minimum of 30 minutes. It's early, early in the morning, like 5:30 in the morning. I shut off my phone. I'm in a very quiet place. I put on either environmental music or I just open my window because I'm in rural America here. And all I do is breathe. I focus on my breath in. I focus on my breath out. And I just breathe. And just focusing on the breath going in and out, that's where your energy is. And suddenly there is a calm that consumes my entire body. There's a relaxation. Just listening, I love environmental sounds. I grew up on a boat in the Great South Bay, so I'm used to the ocean, I'm used to the bay, I'm used to sounds of water and seagulls and terns and egrets and things like that. So when I have a CD that's playing that kind of music, I immediately go back to those days. Life was so simple then. You know, I was being taken care of. And then other times I'm listening to sounds of the forest or sounds of the rainforest or whatever it is. But though that sounds of nature, and hey, here in the villa, you've got that right here, right here. Find a quiet place to sit
3: 6 o'clock in the morning.
0: And listen and breathe all the aromas that are going on. You at home, this is springtime, no matter where you are. You've got some kind of country setting, or get a CD. I have a lot of people that listen to CDs and listening to calming music. Spend time alone. Meditation, yoga again. Connecting with nature. Here it is. Everything is here, not for Gary. This is here for you. Every guinea hen running around. Every hawk you see in the sky. We had an eagle nest here last October. And right as Gary walked by one day, an eagle feather dropped right in front of him. Nothing happens by chance. Nothing. So if you're paying attention to what's going on around you, you're going to get a lot of information. So connect with it. Of course, one of the most important parts of your spiritual development is journaling. Every single one of us needs to be journaling. And you'll all be handing your journals in. Now, some people can have two journals. One could be a personal journal where you're working out your own feelings. And another one could be a journal just journaling what I've learned today. And maybe what you've learned is a feeling you've been holding on to that you're ready to release and let go of, which is why I have Jason coming every week to help you do that emotional freedom technique. To help you release old emotions. It's so healthy. It's so healthy. Wait till we do that lecture on the organs and the emotions. Suddenly it's all going to click why different organs are working differently for you or against you and what you can do to maximize their function. It's fascinating stuff. I also encourage people to hold sacred space. Sacred space means this is your place, this is your spot. And some people make altars, that's fine. Some people have a certain place in their home. I have a certain place in my home. It's my space and no one's allowed there. That's just the way it is. And in my space, I can do anything I want. So sometimes it's where I'm in my office by my computer and other times it's in my room. It's wonderful. Find a sacred space that's just yours. Now let's look at personal self-care. Things like hobbies. Gary's hobby is comparative religion. And landscape architecture. Find something that you become passionate about. When I was growing up, I was fascinated with birds. I don't know why. I was fascinated with birds, how they could fly, their song, how they attract other birds. I was fascinated with them, and I would get books out on how to recognize birds at a distance just by their silhouettes and on a telephone wire, and I was fascinated. I had a little diary, and I would write down each day which different birds I saw, and if I saw a new bird, you remember, I was in the Great South Bay, and we had a house on Long Island in Hicksville, so we had backyard birds, and we had ocean birds. Oh, my God, all these birds. I was fascinated. My mother found out about it. She found out the book that I had on how to recognize birds at a distance. She smacked me in the face and she said, "Old people watch birds, not young women. Bring those books back." So I went to the library and I got books out on witchcraft just to mess with her. I did. I really did. She really beat me then. Yeah. So I snuck the bird books back in. But to this day, I have 3 parrots. I have 12 chickens. I love birds. And this is my passion. And part of my passion is to nurture and protect birds. And then I joined this thing called Ducks Unlimited. I'm thinking, oh, great. I'm going to learn all about ducks because I signed up for Chicken Magazine because I have chickens now. And I didn't realize Ducks Unlimited was about shooting ducks. And it's all about guns and camouflage and bird dogs. And I'm like, oh, no, no. But I got a nice decal for my car anyway. See, there's always good that comes from these conflicts. So, yeah, find a hobby. Find something that you just really, really enjoy doing. One of the new things that I'm going to be learning about is photonics. Which I'm hopefully going to be, that's the use of light energy to heal the body, light and laser therapy. It's a new technology. I'm fascinated with it. This is the coolest thing. And wait till we talk about the Kyer cap. We're going to talk about how to heal your skin, how to grow your hair. Because as we age, our body is a little less efficient, and sometimes we have to use technology to, you know, kick it up a little bit. The next thing is knowing yourself. You know, have you all seen Gary's DVD yet on the life energies? We didn't do that one yet. We should. We should see that one. I'll make sure that we see it, because when I understood the life energies, I used to do a whole presentation on personality types. And Gary took it to a whole new dimension with the life energies. Because within the life energies, you can still have personality types. And I'm like, whoa. And so when I learned about the life energies, I realized I was conditioned to be one person, right? You were all conditioned to be something so that you got the approval from your tribe, be it your parents or your teachers or your mentors or your kin, whoever. You were conditioned to be someone, but maybe your authentic self is not that. Being in silence, journaling, releasing, doing all of this stuff is going to help you to connect with who the heck you really are. And that becomes, then you become unstoppable, because you're no longer doing things to make people happy. You're doing things because it's the right thing to do. I want to make sure you're all resonating with this. Anybody have any issues with this? You let me know. Okay? This all goes along with personal identity, honoring the true self versus the conditioned self. I used to be very defensive. I used to be very angry and rageful. And it all came from my conditioning. You know, coming from a rageful environment at home. You know, the good news was I'm a very affectionate physical person. So you honor, take the tools from your past that work for you, and get rid of the stuff that is no longer valid in your life today, because it's not helping you be the best that you could possibly be. Now let's talk about space self-care. And that means putting yourself in a safe environment. One of the things I sent out to the retreaters that are going to be here in a couple of weeks is that you are coming to the safest place on the planet when you come down here for retreat. And you have a choice, just like I told Deborah. You can stay home, shrink back, be contracted, and shiver in fear until this is all over. Or you can step up, take the risk, get on the plane, get down here, and be in the happiest, safest, most beautiful place in the country right now. She stepped up. I wasn't attached to the outcome. Whether she stayed home or showed up, all I could do was give her the invitation. What she did with it is up to her. Some people shrunk back and stayed at home. I don't talk anyone into coming to these. People talk me into being a part of this. And she stepped up. It was the last minute, but she showed up. So you want to be in a safe space. Gary has been talking on his shows forever. Well, for the past 15 years at least, about coming changes and how we all had to be prepared. So you have to think, how many of us have water reserve? How many of us have food reserve? I had a woman call because 10 years ago, Gary made an offer to us from his health food store. You come, I'm going to give you giant bags of, you can buy grains, beans, seeds, you know, oatmeal, amaranth, whatever. He's going to, big bulk bags of dried grains and dried beans for crisis. And this woman, Deb, she actually bought a whole bunch of stuff and she had it in a climate controlled setting in her home. She called me the other day. She says, I just had a call and tell you, please thank Gary for selling us these gigantic things of beans and rice and grains because I'm cooking all this stuff up now because I can't get food anywhere. And I am just as happy as a clam. Please tell Gary, thank you again for letting us buy this stuff in bulk. Smart people are going to be ready for this. We didn't know how. We didn't know when. We just knew it was going to happen. And now we're in it. And the people who are prepared are going to do fine. And the people that are just going to shrink back in fear will stay shrunk back in fear. All right, a healthy living environment. I don't know if I have to go over that much more, but I'm going to actually spend a whole lecture on environmental hygiene. We're going to go over carpeting and toothpaste. I'm going to go over all that stuff because that's a fun lecture. And then, of course, some of the most difficult things for people is keeping your space organized. Keeping your living space organized. For those of us that are stuck at home, this is a wonderful opportunity to do spring cleaning and go through all your stuff. The more stuff we have, the more responsible we have to be for it. And you got to just let go of stuff. Just pack it. Just let it go. Donate it. If it's not donatable, either recycle it, get rid of it. Just get rid of it. Keep your space organized. I tell people, when you have clutter in your physical environment, you've got clutter in your head, and you've got clutter in your body. When I work with people that have brain tumors, I know this is going to sound crazy, but I say, you got an attic? Oh, yeah. I said, is it full of stuff? Oh, yeah. I said, time to go through your attic and get rid of stuff. People with colon cancer, I said, you got a basement? Oh, yeah, I got a basement. I said, is it full of mold? Yeah. Is it full of garbage? Yeah. Stuff you'll never use? Yeah. Get rid of it. Clutter here, clutter here, clutter here. It's not mind, body, spirit. It's mind, body, environment. The spirit is what makes it happen or not. So we're going to be spending a lot of time with that. And finally, we're working with financial safety. So few people, and again, Gary's been talking to his audience about this for decades. You've got to be able to manage your money enough so that you're able to withstand crises like we're having. I have a very different attitude about money than most people do. I don't know why. It's just how I function. I have a certain standard of living that I'm living with. I live fairly simply. I like my creature comforts, and that's the way it is. Someone sent me something that, you know, you're getting old when you have a favorite spatula. Elaine gave me a spatula with a peacock on it, and it is far away my favorite spatula that I've ever had. Did you know that? I use that spatula all the time. So you want to live simply, live organized, and live within your means. I happen to be very good at budgets And I want everyone to start practicing budgeting. You got to look at, where is my money coming in? If it's Social Security or pension, or if you're actually working, or you're getting those and you're doing some side work, great. Figure out how much is coming in. Figure out how much is going out in bills. And then you can start working on, how can I generate revenue? And I think we're leaning into an era of barter all over again with what's happening. And we happen to have some extremely talented people at home and here. I know we have talented people. And you'll be amazed at what we can barter. I work with a woman who lives in Washington State, and she grows, she has chickens, and she also has all kinds of, she has a big greenhouse, and she grows every type of tomato you could imagine. And she has neighbors that grow all the different medicinal mushrooms. So she gives them eggs and tomatoes, and she gets all these medicinal mushrooms. This is how the community works. They're all in the mountains of Washington State. And they're all around Native Americans who are all around the mountains. And this is how they live. They're pretty much off the grid. They all have solar panels. And it's all working for them. So that's them. You got to work in your community, in your area, with what you're doing. And we're even going to go so far as to say, should you be living where you're living? Do you really want to stay where you're living? Part of self-care is, where the heck are you living? I mean, we had a woman here last time, and she, even though she really got a lot of the concepts, it was more important for her to stay home in a house that she was familiar with old pictures and stuff on the wall. She would rather stay there in a toxic state than go to a place that's sustainable. Everyone's different, and we bless her on her journey, and we send her love. But it's not going to end well where she's living. So anyway, now, how many of you are working full-time? Artists never, you know, right. If you're working, it's very, very, very important to integrate break time.
3: What?
0: Break time. Except for me. Okay. You need to make sure you take a lunch break. Because some people become martyrs at their job, and that depletes the adrenals, and the adrenals are your lifespan. You don't want to do that. So no matter what, make sure you're not working more than a 40-hour week, because as you get older, your body is less resilient. So as we get older, we got to make sure we're taking a lunch break and breaks in the morning and afternoon, or afternoon and whatever your shift is. Okay, so this is going to be coming right at you all at home. I'm going to be sending this right over, and we'll get it all emailed out to you, all the different types of self-care: physical, emotional, social, spiritual, personal, space self-care, financial, and work self-care. So if you have questions, I invite you at home to email me at whnn@aol.com. That's William, Harry, Nancy, Nancy, whnn@aol.com. My first business was called Holistic Nursing Networks. That's what that stands for. All right. Well, thank you all for joining us. Thank you at home. And I'm looking forward to our next presentation together. Make it a great day.

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0: 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And hi, my name is Johanna. I'm here every Wednesday from 1 to 3, and my show is Post-Punk Romantics, happily named by a good friend of mine, drummer, musician, etc. I hope you're all enjoying the weather. And could you go to our radio station? Website is wvew.org, and it has lots of information about all of the shows, the DJs' names, sometimes ways to get in touch with them, including mine. And there's a big fat donate button, and this is our 20th anniversary this year. So we hope to receive no less than $20,000 this year. So if you could please go and make that donation of any kind, you know, we'd really appreciate it. Just have a look. And I don't know if those who listened last week might remember that my primary focus was music from 1979. So I kind of thought I'd go with that as I looked at 1980. I found a fair amount of music that I don't know, it wasn't quite as fun as 1979. As I think we were, the music was a little less raw and getting a little more into the new wave. But I told a friend of mine, another musician, friend, coworker, about how I did the show 1979. And he suggested the song that I'm going to open with, which in fact was not from 1979, but you will all recognize it.

Okay, I said it was going to be a show primarily focusing on 1980, and it will, but not quite. Although the second track of today so far was from 1980. That, however, this song that I just played was from 1985. The algorithm on Instagram threw me at a guy who said some of the lesser known, you know, post-punk new wave songs of the 80s, and they put a couple things in. I'm like, no, that was good. I've never heard of this, because OMD was never on my radar for some of the other songs that they had that were quite popular, like the ones in movies. That, Crush, is the title track from the 1985 sixth studio album from OMD, Orchestral Maneuvers in the Dark album, and very interesting. And before that was Rescue from Echo and the Bunnymen's 1980 Crocodiles album, which I'm going to play another track from a little bit further down. In fact, it'll be the second of the 1980. But before I get into 1980, there I think are some significant 2026 songs. Another release from Peter Gabriel, Sunvolt, and Eels. And then we'll get to a very good song.

Ah, yes. Brand new Sunvolt. I mean, sorry, Eels. Eels. Wow. The Sunvolts before that. Glad I fixed that now. Yes, Eels, Cap in Hand. And the album, well, it's funny. It says right here, Eels evoke the spirit of the Cookie Monster with new album, Cookie Happened. And that it will be out October 16th. And that song, Cap in Hand, very good. I like it a lot, and I hope the rest of the record is going to be good. I wonder if they'll release tracks like a lot of musicians do these days leading up to their album, which I think is kind of good and kind of bad. Sometimes it's nice just to hear it yourself, like all together. I don't know. But yes, like I said, Sunvolt was before that, If I Could. And again, wow. I hope the rest of the record is going to be like that. And hopefully they'll tour somewhere near me. I saw them once at Pearl Street. Jay Farrar is just amazing. And I hope to see him again. And starting out, yes, Peter Gabriel, another musician who is letting us hear tracks every time a new full moon is out, leading up to his OI album. And this one, of course, was I Belong to the Sky. Hi, my name's Johanna, and my show is Post-Punk Romantics. And I'm here every Wednesday from 1 to 3. I'm one of the many volunteers here at the station who would very much appreciate you going to wvew.org. And clicking that donate button if you're so inclined, and or coming to visit us and during the gallery walks and dropping off a little howdy hi, and maybe clicking that little QR code if you see it somewhere, and that would be great as well. Well, it's so hard to like not give away with the song by saying one particular day it was played, but I think anybody who is part of the MTV generation knows exactly when the song was played from 1980, but the song was played in 81 on that day.

And there we have the Hoodoo Gurus. That's actually from 1985, and I threw that in there just because I like the Hoodoo Gurus. And before that was another track from another fabulous album that I played a song from already, Do It Clean from Echo and the Bunnymen's 1980 Crocodiles album. And starting out, yes, the Buggles with Video Killed the Radio Star from their 1980 The Age of Plastic. And I started tearing up as I read, at least on Wikipedia's information, that although everyone knows it was the first song to be played on MTV August 1st, 1981, I didn't realize it was also the last video to be played on what was called MTV Music, because I think at a certain point, like, MTV was branching off into all kinds of reality shows, and this was MTV Music UK and Ireland. I guess that makes some bookends for that, doesn't it? Oh, again, bittersweet. And this album, of course, that I'm about to play a song from, had some huge hits, including the original version of the song Every Time You Go Away, which Paul Young made very popular. And I didn't even know for the longest time that Paul Young didn't sing it. But this one is sung by the other member of the band who doesn't usually sing.

Split Ends, having formed back in 1972 and were together until about 1984. Neil Finn then collaborating with, Tim Finn then collaborating with Neil Finn. They formed Crowded House. Yes, I've tried to explain this. There's a lot of information. That, it, of course, is Nobody Takes Me Seriously from their 1982 Colors album. And before that, I forgot about these guys, Mental as Anything, from their album Espresso Bongo, with the song Semi-Trailer. And yes, How Does It Feel to Be Back, from Daryl Hall and John Oates' Voices album. That one, of course, being sung primarily by John Oates. All right, here we go, and celebrating 50 years together, and here's somebody else.

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If I Didn't Love You, yes, from Squeeze's Argy Bargy album of 1980. And I really like playing music from this, which helps that it came out 1980 and I can play something. They are a band that has multiple people singing songs. It's great. And before that, Elvis Costello and the Attractions with Possession from the Get Happy album. And starting out was The Cure, yes, celebrating 50 years as a band. Play For Today from the 17 Seconds album. And I remember playing this album all by myself in the family room. And who didn't love this song?

0: and the debut album from the band X. Well, you know, I might be, again, one of the last people to know this, but Ray Manzarek, of course, of The Doors, was the producer of that album. In fact, they cover Soul Kitchen on this album as well. That is Sugar Light from their seminal album, Los Angeles. And before that, Crazy Rhythms is the 1980 album from the Feelies with the title track, Crazy Rhythms. I always like me some percussion. So that song has quite a lot of it. And then the song I first played, yes, Pete Townsend's Let My Love Open the Door from his 1980 Empty Glass album. All right, so heading towards 2:30. I am here until 3. Please go to our website, wvew.org. You can look up my show, Post Punk Romantics. 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

place where all is ordered and all is grace. No one there is ever disgraced.

quite far, and we really must watch what we say, because when you ask for someone's heart,

Of course, 1980 wouldn't be complete without playing Devo's, well, we didn't play one of the hits so much as Freedom of Choice is the album, and that is It's Not Right. Before that, a nice song. Sometimes Lou Reed's singing just sort of doesn't, like, sound all that melodic. I mean, it is. It's Lou Reed. He is what he is. But Think It Over was quite a sweet song from his Growing Up in Public album. And here we have a band I'm not even sure if I've ever heard of, but I'm happy to know them now, Australian Crawl. They, like pretty much like everybody I'm playing today, were formed in the late 70s. And these guys, of course, from Australia with their debut album, The Boys Light Up. And the song was My Coffee's Gone Cold. All right, it's heading towards that time. And this is a sweet song also.

And there we have the band Magazine having Howard Devoto and John McGook in it. They were in the Buzzcocks and they left early in 1977 and wanted a more progressive rock band. I think they still sounded quite post-punk. I like them a lot. And we had to play, of course, something from Peter Gabriel's 3, a.k.a. Melt. And, you know, that album, of course, has Games Without Frontiers on it. But I thought I'd play I Don't Remember. I love that song and video. And before that, Roxy Music with Over You from their Flesh and Blood album. All right, here we go. We're now heading into the end of my show.

0: And of course, ending things off pretty much here with Joy Division, kind of isolation, maybe is what Ian Curtis found, because, well, he committed suicide, of course, and this album was released posthumously. It's called Closer, and it was about 2 months after he committed suicide that it was released. And that's sad. But then we have New Order from the rest of the band members continuing on and making music. And, And before that, yes, Pat Benatar and Crimes of Passion, her second studio album. And, of course, that had Hit Me With Your Best Shot on it. And that was, of course, You Better Run. And right before that, well, I had to play two songs from the Vapors' premiere album. I just love those two songs. The album Nuclear Days with Bunkers and Spring Collection. All right, well, I hope you have enjoyed the show. And I'll be back next week. Please, once again, go to the website and check out all the things that we have at WVEW.org and programming opportunities for, well, I neglected to mention you could also become a DJ here. We'd appreciate your voice over the airways as well. All right, thanks so much. Have a great week.
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1: Welcome, friends, to another edition of Economic Update, a weekly program devoted to the economic dimensions of our lives and those of our children. I'm your host, Richard Wolff. This is a program devoted to a concept, to an idea that is central to understanding, in my view, what's going on around us in the world today and what we can do about it, and where to go. So it's about as central an idea for our time as I could think of, and so it's appropriate for today. And I want to begin by looking at the broadest possible way of asking about this. And the way I thought to start was by talking about art. And to quote, to begin, Anais Nin, from whom I learned this, a great thinker and poet, poetess of some years ago. And she was asked, what is art? What does it mean? What is it about? And she said, the thing that is important to understand is art is not about what we see. It's about how we see. Another way of putting it is that when human beings analyze something, describe something, explain something, claim to know about something, they always bring a great deal to it. Maybe their way of saying it is, I'm going to explain to you what's out there in the world. But they can't do that other than by bringing to their eyesight, their brain work, their ears, their senses, a whole lot that has been built up in them to that point. It's not what you see, it's how you see. And now let's jump right into economics, which is our field. What is an economy? Well, when people talk about an economy, it's like when they talk about a painting or any object of art. What matters most is not so much what they see as how they go about seeing it. So to give you an example, mainstream economics, which I had to learn, which I had to teach to get my degrees and all of that, mainstream economics approaches the economy by getting very excited about something that grabs the attention of those kinds of thinkers. And that's called the market, this activity of buying and selling, which certainly in our modern economy is all around us, isn't it? Literally, from the moment you get up in the morning, every day of your life, you're confronted by buyers and sellers. You are yourself a buyer, you are yourself a seller. And so you could understand that people look at the whole economy in that way, through the lens, if you like, of buying and selling. Markets are for them their entry point, how they get into understanding the economy. It's the thing through which everything else is understood. But I don't do that. And what I'm grateful to Karl Marx about, and always will be, is that he had a different entry point. He did not agree with the people around him who were all mesmerized by markets. He starts his great work, Capital, with commodities and markets. But he does that because everyone around him does, and he wants to take them away from that. He says, let's follow the logic and go to the place where I enter into analysis with a wholly different idea. What's Marx's new and different idea? Here we go. The concept we're discussing today. The surplus. The surplus. What does that mean? And I'm going to lay it out for you now in the simplest way I know to get the point across. Marx is interested not in how goods buy and sell, how we buy and sell them, how they move around in markets. Marx is interested in something else, the way he sees, how he sees the economy is different. He says, let's look at production. Not exchange, production. How goods and services get made. This jacket, this paper, the table, the background, the pen, the pencil, you name it. How does it get made? And his answer, to get to the core of it, is this. We begin with an interesting character, the capitalist, the owner-operator of the enterprise, the employer. And we notice that the employer, somebody, lays out a bunch of money for tools, equipment, and raw materials. And we're going to use the example of making chairs. So the employer lays out money, some value, let's call it 100, it doesn't matter, because of the point is the surplus, and for that, what numbers we use are really irrelevant. You'll see that in a moment. $100 worth of wood, nails, glue, hammers, everything needed, a space, electricity to run a saw, whatever is needed, physical goods needed to make chairs. 100. And now we know, Marx says, looking at it, that he also, this employer, hires chair makers, workers, employees, whose job it is to take the tools and equipment and transform the raw material, the wood, the glue, into a finished product, the chairs. And we know something else, that the chairs are worth more than the glue, nail, hammer, wood goes into. Value has been added by the labor performed by the employees. Indeed, that's what the employer wants. When he sits down with those employees and answers their question, what are you hiring us to do? His answer is, work with those raw materials that I've bought and the tools and equipment that I've bought and make a chair. That's why you're here. And that's what the workers do. And again, for simplicity, let's assume they add $100 worth of value. So the chairs will now be worth, Marx says, $200, because in them is $100 worth of tools, equipment, and raw materials, to which has been added another $100 of value by the labor the employees perform. So far, very simple. Now, says Marx, I'm going to surprise you. I'm going to tell you the secret of capitalism right now. Here we go. It's that the employer pays the worker a wage for coming to work and making the chairs, but that the name of the game, the core of the system, the heart of capitalism occurs right here because the employer gives to the worker who makes the chair less than 100. In other words, the worker adds more value in making the chair than he gets for doing so. The employer takes the chair once the worker has made it and sells it. And let's assume everything is kind of on the up and up. He sells it for $200. That's what it's worth. He takes $100 out of the $200 he gets to replace the tools, equipment, and raw materials used up so he can continue production. And he takes, let's say, $50. Right? If he sells the chair for $200, he uses $100 to replace the used up tools, equipment, and raw materials. He's left with $100. He gives $50 to the worker, a wage or a salary, and he keeps $50 for himself. That $50 that he keeps, that's the surplus. Why is this important? Well, Marx says, because it's the core of capitalism. That's why the employer goes into business, to get that surplus. That's what he's in it for. He doesn't care about chairs. As soon as they're made, they're sold and out the door. What happens to them, he could care less. He just wants to sell them for the $200. Whether you sit on them, or burn them for firewood, or throw them out the window, or use them as a planter, he could care less. His interest is selling. Selling for $200, replacing the $100 he spent on tools, equipment, and raw materials so he can repeat this whole thing, giving the worker $50 so he'll come back tomorrow and do it all again, and he'll keep doing this. Because for each worker and each chair, he's making $50, his surplus. You want to know what profit is? There it is. Profit is the part of the surplus that this employer keeps for himself. You'll see in a few minutes that he has some expenses to pay out of that surplus, but what he keeps is his profit, and that's why he's in business. We've come to the end of the first half of today's show. Stay with me. I'm going to show you now how Marx uses the concept of surplus to explain how capitalism works. Welcome back, friends, to the second half of today's economic update. We're talking about the concept of the surplus, Marx's remarkable addition to, contribution to, understanding, a way of understanding. It's really not so interesting what Marx had to say about the capitalism of his day, which is quite behind us now by 150 years. But what is invaluable is how he went about thinking about economics and about capitalism, because that is more relevant and appropriate today than it ever has been. And to summarize what we did in the first half of today's program, it's this. The employer gives to the worker wages less than the value added given by the employee to whoever hires him. Right there, in that inequality, is the surplus. It's the excess that the worker contributes while working relative to what that worker is paid for doing the work. Now let's take a look at what all the implications are, and we'll only scratch the surface in the time we have. First, in this complicated relationship between the employer and the employee, in which we have seen the worker produces the profit, the surplus out of which the profit comes, that the capitalist is focused on, that the employer maximizes as best he can. Notice that in a capitalist system, it's the employers who make all the key decisions. They decide what is going to be produced. A chair? A software program? An ice cream cone? Up to the employer to decide what to produce. What technology to use? Skill saw, another kind of saw, these nails, those nails, this kind of apparatus, that kind of all made decisions, all made by the employer. The very decision where to produce, in this community, over there across the river, down the street, in another country, where? Now, every one of those decisions affects the worker, the employee, mightily. What I produce shapes the day I spend at work. The technology, that shapes the air I breathe, the water I drink, the noise my ears have to process, the way my body shakes or doesn't when I use the tools, and where will determine whether I have a job here, where I live, where my family lives, where my community, where my kids go to school. The decision where is crucial to my life. And yet I'm an employee. I have no say at all. It's all decided by the employer. My only recourse, if I'm not happy with the outcome of an employer's decisions, is to go look for another employer who will be just as powerful relative to my powerlessness as I was in my first job. So, notice the imbalance of power that comes out of this arrangement. Then there's the matter of risk. There's a risk that whatever it is your employer decides to produce turns out to have no customers. Let's say your employer decides to make a chair that has three legs because he insists that this is the way he wants it to be. And then we discover that when he tries to sell the three-legged chair, nobody wants it. He can't sell them. So he goes to his employee and he says, John, Mary, don't come back to work next Monday. I'm closing this business. I can't sell the product. Well, notice the risk that a product doesn't sell comes out of a decision the employer always makes. He makes a decision. And sometimes he whines that when he makes these decisions, he's taking a risk. He's right. He is. There's always the risk that what you produce won't be sold. But here's the strange inequality you don't want to miss. The risk is borne not just by the employer, but by the employee, too. The difference is the employee played no role in deciding whether or not to take the risk. He's stuck with the risk because of the employer's disproportionate power over the decision-making. Had all the workers together participated in making the decision, one of them at least might have said, three legs on a chair, not a good idea. But the employer was alone. And if he wanted to make an Edsel, he could. And he did. And it didn't sell. Now let's turn next to the kind of business in which a group of people are the employer. That's what we call corporations. Corporations are just a legal arrangement in which the employer is a group. It's a collective employer. Board of directors, a group, 10 to 20 people, and they are the employers in the corporate form of capitalism. And they have an interesting role. They decide how much to pay the workers. Remember, we've been talking about the employer giving the worker a wage or a salary, and how that's less than the value added. And the surplus, from which profit comes, is as big as that difference. The surplus is simply the difference between the value added by the worker when she or he work, and what's paid to them for doing the work. Well, the minute you see it, you understand that a board of directors, or any employer for that matter, even in an individual company with one individual employer, whether it's corporate or individual, notice that there's a conflict here. In order to get more surplus, to get more profit, to be therefore more successful, to be able to grow faster, the capitalist has every incentive to press down the wage or salary. Because if the worker adds 100, use my example, when he or she works, the less you pay them, the more you get. In my example, we paid the worker 50, we kept 50 as the employer. Of course, if you could get away with paying the worker 40, it would leave you with 60 out of 100 added by the worker. Notice, therefore, the disarrangement entails, implies, provokes, creates, engenders what Marx called the class struggle, the endless quality of capitalism, never overcome, never gone, of pressing for less to be paid to the worker. That's why employers hire children. That's why employers move to other countries where they can pay the workers less. That's why I could go on all day with the endless ways employers find to reduce what they lay out. They hire a machine if it's cheaper than the six workers it replaces. Every way they can, they try. And we all know why. Marx has taught us why. The less you pay them, other things equal, the more surplus you get. Class struggle is built in. It's also important to understand now what Marx and Marxists have meant when they talk about the dictatorship of the employer class, or in Marx's language, the dictatorship of the bourgeoisie. It's this extraordinary way that capitalism works to put the employer, who has to coordinate and cooperate with all the workers, every one of whom, including the janitor after each day's work, have to clean the place so you can use it the next day. Everybody's needed to play his, her role in getting those chairs produced. But one small group, the employer, has all the power. Indeed, the employer can fire the worker, but not the other way around. The employer can take away the income of the employee, but not the other way around. The power imbalance is obvious. It's always been obvious. And now we have a clue to why Marx would see the economy this way. It probably started when he was a little boy. I know it started that way with me. I noticed that my father and my mother worked very hard. Particularly my father wasn't around all that much. And my mother would explain to me he goes to work. And he works very, very hard. And he came home very tired. I could see it. And I somehow understood that a lifetime of his working was in the cards from the beginning. There was no way he was ever going to be other than that. Oh, he dreamed of it. I know that. He imagined it. I know that too. But he never got there. Neither did most of the other working people in the community I grew up in. Over time, they understood. When they were younger, they fantasized. But part of my interest in Marx comes because I saw that there was something built in that made the situation crucial, that my father worked but never could relax from work, had to work all the time. That's the working. It's forever adding value by its work, but never getting enough to take it easy and to relax and not work. Wow. No wonder people like me pick up the book by Mr. Marx and go, yeah, that's the way to let's look at that. I don't want to look at buying and selling. That comes later. That's secondary. For me, the core story is in the production. And of course, the employers being in the dictatorial position they're in, getting the surplus in their hands, we all know what they do with it. They take it and they enjoy it for themselves. They're not big on sharing. Elon Musk proudly announces this last week that he's a trillionaire, the world's first. Trillionaire. He has taken the surplus produced in the production of Tesla cars or SpaceX rockets and made a fortune for himself, which he's accumulating like King Midas in the fairy tale. But that's not because he's greedy, and that's not because Mr. Musk is any different from the rest of us. It's because capitalism is organized to produce a surplus for somebody. And the interesting question is why the mass of people like you, my father, and me permit this system to work in that way that leaves some people with $1 trillion you couldn't spend in a lifetime or 10 anyway, while other people can't relax, can't get their kid to college, can't do what a decent life requires. As long as capitalism exists, the Marxist critique of it will also. Thank you very much for your attention. I hope my discussion of the concept of the surplus rings true to you as well. And as always, I look forward to speaking with you again next week.
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3: 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I'm Lucia Chappell. In this week's News Wrap segment, the top court in the U.S. goes against female trans student athletes and a Russian court goes against an extremist drag club staff. U.S. Republicans nuke the family to kill Pride Month, and Turkey arrests outlaw Pride protesters as it spurns a scarlet lady on a gay voyage. Then Lieutenant Leonard Matlevich marches into a rainbow rewind, and thousands of dykes march where pride dare not go. Stay tuned to hear all of that here on This Way Out.
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4: With NewsWrap, a summary of some of the news in or affecting LGBTQ communities around the world for the week ending July 4th, 2026.
5: The U.S. Supreme Court has ruled in favor of banning transgender girls and women from school sports. Currently, 29 states have laws or policies blocking young trans women from joining the teams consistent with their gender identity. The cases centered around two young track and field athletes, Lindsay Hecox and Becky Pepper Jackson. Prospective Boise State University player Hecox claimed that Idaho's 2020 transgender athletics ban violated her rights under the Constitution's 14th Amendment. Pepper Jackson was in a West Virginia middle school when she was not allowed to try out for girls' sports. She argued that her rights were violated under Title IX and the 14th Amendment. All nine justices on the court decided that the bans do not violate Title IX, the federal civil rights law meant to prohibit sex-based discrimination in education. The six conservative justices carried the ruling that the bans do not violate the 14th Amendment. The ruling reaches beyond Idaho and West Virginia. It also provides more cannon fodder for the Trump administration's pressure campaign against trans participation in school sports. Until now, institutions could stand on Title IX precedents from the 11th and 7th Circuit Courts to rebuff the administration's accusations of Title IX violations. The latest Supreme Court decision nullifies those arguments. Camilla B. Taylor is the legal director of the queer advocacy group Lambda Legal, who joined the ACLU in representing Pepper Jackson's case against West Virginia. She told CBS News,
6: "This sort of athlete ban is not just bad for trans young people who wish to participate on a team. It's also bad for any woman or any girl who could be targeted because they don't conform in some way to a stereotype about what a girl looks like. Who's going to be doing sex testing in schools to determine if a girl is female enough to participate on a sports team? How dangerous is that?"
4: The Delaware General Assembly has approved an amendment enshrining protections for marriage equality. The amendment would establish the right to marry as a fundamental right, one that may not be denied or abridged on the basis of gender, race, color, national origin, or sex. The legislation had failed to receive enough support the week before, but passed on the final day of their session, June 30th. As of now, the 2022 Respect for Marriage Act requires that any marriage that is valid under state law must be federally recognized as legitimate. However, after the overturning of Roe v. Wade, lawmakers have feared the Supreme Court will revisit the landmark Obergefell marriage equality case. State Senator Russ Huxtable is the prime sponsor of the bill. He declared, "By enshrining the right to marry into Delaware's constitution, we send a clear message that Delaware will protect the humanity of our citizens and affirm marriage equality regardless of sexuality, race, or gender." The bill must now pass a second vote in next year's General Assembly session to be enshrined in the Delaware State Constitution.
5: Republican governors from six U.S. states are pushing alternative labels for June, hoping to introduce conservative counter-programming to Pride. Tennessee Republican Representative Bud Halsey introduced a Nuclear Family Month resolution in 2025, but only recently got the votes for it. The resolution advocates for the families they claim are under attack: one husband, one wife, and any biological, adopted, or fostered children. U.S. Representative Andy Ogles celebrated Tennessee's rebrand by posting on his official X Twitter account, "Homosexuality has no place in America. Happy Nuclear Family Month." After some pushback, Ogles claimed that the post came from a staffer and it was taken down. Tennessee Equality Project President Chris Sanders said the resolution adds insult to the existing injury. he cited the myriad anti-LGBTQ measures adopted in the state in recent years, including a ban on transgender care for minors. Indiana also adopted the Nuclear Family Month moniker for June. Alabama made it Strong Families Month. Nebraska fashioned up Marriage and Family Month. To top it off, Arkansas and Utah spawned what they call Fidelity Month. Fortunately, no state resources or personal commitments are required.
4: A Russian court has sentenced the country's first conviction under the ban of the alleged international LGBT movement. The owner and two employees of a queer nightclub in the southwestern city of Orenburg, Russia, have been convicted of organizing and participating in an extremist organization. The club, called Pose, was a space for drag performances, music, and dancing, marketing itself as a parody bar theater to evade Russian LGBT restrictions. Pose was raided by Orenburg regional authorities and Russia's National Guard in 2024, months after the fictitious global queer conspiracy was added to Russia's official list of extremists and terrorists. The three Pose workers were arrested by armed police in body armor. All three defendants pled not guilty. Pose owner Vyacheslav Kasanov has been sentenced to 7 years in prison. Manager Diana Kamilianova was sentenced to 6 years and 3 months, and art director Alexander Klimov is to serve 2 years and 3 months. Russian LGBT rights lawyers now warn that the Pose case will serve as a precedent for future prosecutions against LGBT people and their advocates. They fear it will also destroy safe havens for LGBT people in Russia.
5: It's practically an expected ritual in the streets of Istanbul every June. LGBTQ plus activists take the streets in protest and are met with a severe police crackdown. This year's event in Taksim Square was no different, with Turkish police arresting over 50 people on June 28th. Since 2015, the Turkish government has banned pride parades, historically using tear gas and water cannons to break up the crowds. With the knowledge that police brutality would likely occur again this year, defiant protesters gather to stand up for their rights. Homosexuality is not illegal in Turkey, where more than 100,000 people attended Istanbul Pride in 2014. However, after right-wing President Recep Tayyip Erdogan was elected a month later, Pride was outlawed the following year. Erdogan frequently uses LGBTQ people as scapegoats for economic uncertainty and civil unrest. The city of Izmir saw a similar police crackdown, with 36 people detained. Here is the sound of a father calling out in support of his child who is being taken away. He shouts to his son, "You didn't steal or act dishonestly. You defended your rights. I'm proud of you, my son."
4: Finally, after battling to keep pride marches out of the streets of its major cities, authorities in Turkey have banned an LGBTQ plus cruise ship from docking in the country's ports. Expected to dock in the port town of Kusadasu on July 7th, the tour, organized by Atlantis Events, was supposed to take its epic all-gay voyage to Istanbul for 2 days. Atlantis CEO Rich Campbell says they've taken the same trip 13 times in the past 25 years without a problem. However, this time local authorities instead cancelled the arrival, stating that the passengers are what they called incompatible with the fabric of their society and moral values. They vow that there is absolutely no possibility of the group in question visiting our province for an event of this nature. The incident enraged the cruise's star entertainer, Tony Award winner Patti LuPone. She ranted on social media, "A ship, a magnificent ship full of gay men, and me, denied entry to Turkey simply because of who is on board. I am furious, but I am sailing. I am ready to perform for all the wonderful men who deserve so much better than this." And so LuPone and 1,900 gay men will set sail for Cairo and Crete instead of Turkey on the Virgin Voyage's own ship called the Scarlet Lady.
5: That's NewsWrap, Global Queer News with Attitude for the week ending July 4th, 2026. Follow the news in your area and around the world. An informed community is a strong community.
4: NewsWrap was written by Jeb Bakke, produced by Lucia Chappell and Brian DeShazor, and brought to you by you.
5: Thank you. 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For This Way Out, I'm Michael LeBeau. Stay healthy.
4: And I'm Ava Davis. Stay safe.
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7: This week, we honor the July birthdays of Sylvia Rivera and Frida Kahlo. Sylvia Rivera, born in July 1951, was a Latina American civil rights pioneer, transgender rights activist, and community worker who dedicated her life to uplifting the most marginalized members of the LGBTQ community. As a trans woman of Venezuelan and Puerto Rican descent, she focused her fierce advocacy on trans people of color, unhoused youth, and low-income individuals.
8: Frida Kahlo, born in July 1907, is celebrated worldwide as a legendary bisexual and gender-fluid icon who openly defied the rigid patriarchal and heteronormative social standards of early 20th century Mexico. While her marriage to muralist Diego Rivera is widely known, Kahlo lived an unapologetically queer lifestyle, exploring her fluid sexuality through romantic relationships and her radical artwork.
7: Now, as the United States celebrates its 250th anniversary, let's look back at patriotic LGBTQ milestones. On July 4th, 1965, 4 years before the Stonewall riots, dozens of activists held the first organized, continuous gay rights demonstrations directly in front of Philadelphia's Independence Hall. Activists wore strict, formal business attire to underscore that they were employable, patriotic citizens. These actions became known as the Annual Reminders, and were led by iconic lesbian and gay activists Dr. Frank Kameny, Barbara Giddings, K. Tobin Lahousen, and Craig Rodwell.
8: And in 1975, Air Force Sergeant Leonard Matlovich, a decorated Vietnam War veteran who holds both a Bronze Star and a Purple Heart, purposefully came out on the cover of Time magazine to fight his discharge from the military. He was the first openly gay man on the cover of a major mainstream news magazine, but just as importantly, he connected and appealed to traditional American liberties and patriotism.
7: Here is Lieutenant Leonard Matlovich from a 1975 interview on WBAI in New York City.
8: And up until this point, I had made a commitment to myself that I knew I was going to come out of the closet and then I'd get out of the Air Force and go off and live a happy ever after life, until I met a bank president in that bar who was scared to death that he would be found out and he'd lose his job. And then I felt like I was thrown right back against the wall again. You know, where do I turn? What do I do? This just isn't right. I can't quit the Air Force and go to another job and have the same fears. I just can't do it. So I made a commitment to myself then and there. Somehow, some way, I was going to fight this. And I didn't know how.
7: That's this week's Rainbow Rewind, because remembering our past fuels our pride. I'm Brian DeShazer.
8: And I'm Sherry Lund. Stay tuned. More This Way Out is coming up.

0: Welcome to This Way Out Radio's coverage of the worldwide phenomena that is Dyke March. As Pride Month in the U.S. comes to a close, we put a spotlight on dyke marches from coast to coast. But first, we'll hear Lynn Ballen's interview of Professor Sarah Angevine, a scholar of gender and politics who gives us a history lesson on the origins of Dyke March.
1: I am working right now on a research project called The Politics of Lesbian Identity. In that research, I have been focusing on the history and origins of the Dyke March. And so that happens on April 24th, 1993 in Washington, D.C. It is the evening before the 1993 March on Washington for gay, lesbian, and bi equality and rights, otherwise referred to as the March on Washington. And so I was looking at ACT UP Women's Caucus and interviewing a group in San Francisco that had been active in that, and then they brought up their role in organizing the Dyke March, which I was surprised by because I had gone to grad school on the East Coast and just kind of had accepted what I had been publicly consuming, which was that the Lesbian Avengers started the Dyke March. And it's an amazing political mobilization because it occurs without hierarchy and institutionalization. So often marches and protests depend on maybe a large NGO or some type of formal community-based organization that will help support it with resources. The Dyke March does not have, like, you know, www.dykemarch.org. There is no organization you could reach out to and get like a little kit that tells you this is how you do a Dyke March, right? It's very organic. It's all volunteer run. It's kind of a phenomenon. And if you contrast it to the Pride Parade, so often the Dyke Marches are around, in conversation with, connected to the Pride Parade. And in some places, it's like a compliment to the Pride Parade. I think in other places, it's a challenge to the Pride Parade. All that is so vital for a democratic polity, right? To show these different ways in which people experience their queer identity. The Lesbian Avengers did an excellent job of getting their word out, getting the message across, and, you know, they've written books, there's been documentaries, and they've had a huge impact. It's very vital. But the San Francisco group, they were really vital in coming up with the name, the Dyke March. Just to contextualize this, the 1987 March on Washington had not given lesbians a strong sense of representation. This 1993 march, some of the activists in that group were like, okay, what they're going to talk about it is the military and marriage. And it was really just LGB. Let's be honest, because the title was Lesbian, Gay, and Bi, right? We don't see trans rights come into that conversation until the next decade. People have been trying. But as you can see, 93, it's military and marriage, right? It's very liberal. And not all of the dykes wanted those things, right? Some were very anti-military, anti-marriage as an institution. We see it happening on the West Coast and on the East Coast. They're doing the same thing. They say, we're going to do something at this 1993 march. Lesbian Avengers were planning to do the Eat Fire visibility event in front of the White House. The West Coast were planning a march, and then there's an overlap, I think, of some of these activists. And so the communication lines slowly overlap. And again, this is pre-internet. So we're talking about phone trees. Like, people are having conference calls and talking about how we're going to do this Dyke March. And groups like the Prairie Fire Collective, ACT UP Women's Caucus, Women's Action Coalition, and other queer feminist groups. And I just think it's important to know that, you know, it wasn't the Lesbian Avengers alone that came up with the Dyke March and organized it. They were critical, vital, but they were also working in coalition with a lot of other groups. And it wasn't necessarily smooth. And I just think it's so vital to understand that, because that's how democratic politics effectively work. And I think people want things to be smooth. And it's just, you know, you work through the disagreements because you believe in the objective. And the Dyke March is no different. And in fact, it's probably extra challenging because of how Dyke's political objectives often are highly inclusive, right? And trying to make sure that they're addressing multiple forms of discrimination and oppression at all times. The collective was called the Ad Hoc Committee for Lesbian Visibility. They hand out their flyers, everyone meets at DuPont Circle. Nobody expected the numbers that they got. They were like thinking there'd be maybe 5,000. And in truth, there was more like 20,000. So that was just very, I think, exciting for these organizers. And they went back to their respective places and said, we have to continue this. You know, this Dyke March isn't a one and done. I think what I'm finding interesting in the research is how that Dyke March moment became mobilizing for all of these activists that took them back to their cities and were like, we want to do it. My very first Dyke March took place in New York City. I had no idea that these things existed. And a friend of mine, a gay male friend, told me about it. And he also told me that he would not be marching with me because his role was to stand on the sidelines and support. I went with my new girlfriend. I just remember walking the streets of New York City with all of these like strong queer women, dykes, and it rained. So we were like kind of wet. People were taking off their shirts. You know, there were drums and whistles and we were taking the streets. I mean, one of the principals of Dyke March is kind of like taking the public space without permission because it is your space. It's like you're doing a confrontation in a collective. I'm very interested in showing how many people were a part of this original story. Like, you know, and it wasn't necessarily perfect, and there were tensions, and there were, you know, disagreements, but there were also so many people coming together. So it just is very, that first one had an impact, and I continue to go to them, but now my interest is really trying to make sure that it's included as a relevant component of LGBT history and our present. Because again, back to efficacy, if you know people have done this in the past and like put in the work, it also helps you continue.
2: When trans rights are under attack, what do we do?
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0: Next, we travel to Washington, D.C., where the fierce spirit of Dyke March continues to burn. The theme of this year's D.C. Dyke March was Dykes Against ICE. Here, Abigail DeRoberts captures the voices of some participants.
4: No one is illegal on stolen land!
5: No one is illegal on stolen land!
4: No one is illegal on stolen land!
5: No one is illegal on stolen land!
6: Hi, I'm Kayla, and I'm here because I love D.C. and I love Dykes. Some beautiful things that I'm seeing is that this is a mask-required event. We are walking pretty slowly to make sure that everyone can be together. The marshals are doing an incredible job in making sure that we're safe, both from cars and the police. I think this really speaks to traditional Dyke values because we know that we protect ourselves, and historically we are the ones who protected ourselves. We are taking up space just like the Lesbian Avengers taught us to. This version of the march was brought back in, I think, 2019. There was like a huge break, and people have brought it back, and I think it's a space that the DC Dykes really want and need. And I think something that is amazing is that they're still doing the fire eating, and also that there's a rally where different people are speaking and different groups are being highlighted, because we know that like organizing isn't just here. We're not going to make change. We're not going to achieve justice just by doing one march. So getting people plugged in to different groups in the city and building community is the way forward.
7: Hi, I'm Grace. I've been coming to Dyke March for 4 years. This is my fourth one. And I mean, I just love the community. Like, there's nowhere else that you can get get this type of crowd, like people who are also passionate about the same thing. Like every year, the cause is always so topical and so important. And it's, on the one hand, it's so nice, like, to know that there are so many dykes who are as passionate about being dykes and also about, like, the cause itself. I think everyone should come to Dyke March. I think more people should come out. I think because it's called Dyke March, it can be a little intimidating to some people because they think it's, like, maybe they're not welcome if they're not a lesbian or whatever. But I think it's, honestly, it's felt more inclusive than Pride in my, just some cases in my experience. So I think more people should come.
8: I'm Martha, and I am a DMV resident, and I am queer, so I wanted to be here both to be in community with other, like, queer people, and also just to support, like, this kind of action. I think it's, you know, I think it's really cool to see, like, the queer community showing support for, like, you know, intersectionality, just, like, issues that are not queer issues. Yeah, I will say there's been a lot of care taken to make sure everything's accessible. I'm not on the accessibility team, but there is one, and, like, they're very heavily involved in the messaging. I think being a

0: It's nice to see people that like I kind of like look like and relate to.
1: Alright, yeah, my name is Love Moore. My pronouns are she, her. I have to say, this is my second time participating in Dog Day, and already I can just see the growth and visibility change so much. I think it's an important opportunity for folks like energy to come together. Just energy here, people are running into each other, walls are down, people are talking, hanging out, chilling. Like, this is like newfound family. So I think this is important, especially during a time like this in history where the disconnection seems to be running rampant. But this is proof that we are connected way more than we like to acknowledge. So, like, it could be Dog Day every day, actually. I think it's an opportunity for representation. You know, me and one of my best friends were just saying that it's so beautiful to witness folks of all kinds, all types, and just, yeah, come together and commune. I'm not sure if I'm, like, in the thing of it has to grow. I think it has organically just taken form and taken shape. I hope that all of our energy here will continue to nurture that part of it. Growing sometime can bring on, you know, unwanted corporations or people into finance, but really what's happening here is something that's happening from an organic group-based space. I think when we get a chance to participate in activities or things that are community-driven, things that can help move the needle, I think we can, and also it's important for us to live out loud, live in our own truth, and continue to just let our own light shine, I guess.
2: 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Sherry Lund wrote The Rainbow Rewind and co-hosted it with Brian DeShazer. Abigail DeRoberts produced the Dyke March feature with assistance from Emma Shulman. You heard music by Isis, and Kim Wilson composed and performed our theme music. 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
3: 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That's right. It's 11 o'clock, time for Uncle Bunny and Homespun. And of course, Little Martha.

As we always start out, Homespun here on WVEWLP, it's with Little Martha, Dwayne Allman, and Dickie Betts. It's June 10th. No, it's not June 10th. It's July 10th. That's right. Some of you know that. I guess I didn't. But it's July 10th, and I was just informed that July 10th is the birthday of the governor of hygiene, the longtime listener. So I'm giving a big shout out to the man out there in Hygiene, Colorado, the best little town in Colorado, and I've got the t-shirt to prove it. Yeah, happy birthday for sure. We won't talk about how many, but it involves balloons, and that may give it away. I mean, there's always balloons, but not ones that say 7-0. Whoops, I did it. Oh, geez. Where would he be without the queen of hygiene, Marlene the Queen, as well? So, hats off to both of you. Hope you celebrate the day. And in fact, without even knowing it, because I only found out a little while ago, I had picked this tune. And I guess it's appropriate. It kind of fits. You like the group. So let's hear it.

The Rose Tattoo. That's from David Byrne's first solo album after Talking Heads. It was actually 1989. It's on LP, which is why Uncle Bunny is playing it for you, because it's only vinyl here on the Vinyl Ramp. You know that. The album is named Ray Momo. A lot of South American different types of tunes and collaborations with musicians from there. Great album. Joe Jackson before that, You Can't Get What You Want Till You Know What You Want. Well, that's kind of true. And that's his Body and Soul album. And After the Rain was before that, Bruce Coburn from his great Dancing in the Dragon's Jaws. And started it all off with the Grateful Dead. Bob Weir, Barlow, also penned a Weather Report from the Wake of the Flood album. It's a nice suite, and that was going out to the governor of hygiene, indeed. Right, well, we're at about halfway through Homespun. About time to listen to a little bit of ranting about the Resistor of the Week. Actually, it's not ranting. It's more like accolades, if you will, for folks that are showing some resistance. But also, you should know that, excuse me, the views and the opinions expressed on this show are those of the host. That would be me and not the radio station or the board or any underwriters or any other folks. Just little old Uncle Bunny here at the console, the Harmony parking lot, downtown Brattleboro. Check us out, wvew.org. Lots of information there. We're doing a big fundraiser this year for our 20th anniversary. We're raising money, folks, so if you want to go look at that donate button and pound it, send a few dollars our way, that would be most appreciated. Okay, well, the Resistors of the Week this week is more of an awakening of organizations. It's concerning the data centers that are being built all over this country. And, you know, they just got a blazing head start. This whole AI thing just came out of the gate fast, and they started building these ginormous data centers in all kinds of places all over the United States, just snatching up this land and building these huge computer farms, basically, that are cooled and need lots and lots of water and lots of electricity, and they're sucking out power, and of course they're touting, you know, the benefits to the communities that they are in and the employment and this and that. Well, there's no employment when the place is built. A couple of maintenance guys, I'm sure, and that's about it. But you know, there's a bunch of grassroots organizations, about 140 of them, that have risen up and are pushing back on these data centers because, you know, the Democrats think they're certainly not good for the environment, but, you know, the Republicans also are on board. It's a very bipartisan issue, and it's, you know, it's one of the few issues now in the States where you have both parties that are looking at this in opposition to these data centers. I mean, you know, first it was the fulfillment warehouses all over the place for Amazon and Walmart and all these huge corporations, certainly Amazon. And now Amazon is one of the big culprits for building these data centers. They've built 105 of them already in the States. I mean, Google, 22. Microsoft, 55. Meta has built 63. Oracle, 28. Do you notice those companies? Yeah, those are the billionaire folks. Those are the oligarch class that are, some of them, rather chummy with our cheater-in-chief. And, you know, it's they're just making money and riding roughshod over a lot of communities and have to readjust the power grids and sucking up all the water. It's not a good thing, and there should be a lot more resistance to it, although I'm happy to say that they have stopped over $64 billion in the U.S. in terms of building the data centers, or delaying them at least, until they can reassess the need. I mean, what do we need these for anyway? That's the ultimate thing. Yeah, so they're
they're powering the cloud or AI. I mean, no, they're not. They're just powering you purchasing crap from them. You know, what do we need this for? Okay. I can't keep defining this. It's just my personal attitude is that we don't need all these data centers going up all over the place. They've already driven the Amish off their land in Lancaster County. That would have been the fulfillment centers. Thank God for Brownsville, Vermont, welcoming location with no data centers, no fulfillment centers. Yeah, we're fighting them a little bit here in Vermont, but there's a lot more out there, and the pushback is real, and we need to have it. So that's it. That was my 2 cents worth, Uncle Bunny, the resistors. You keep resisting those data centers out there, folks, wherever you might be. I totally approve. Okay, we are still here with the vinyl ramp to the weekend. Gonna change, I don't know, not change it, just get on another tune. Some live Dr. John.

And that was The Who. Early Who, right there in the sweet spot, as Coach K would say, in the late 60s. Doing Any Way, Anyhow, Anywhere. From the Meaty Beaty Big and Bouncy album, I have to make a nod to Psychedelic Train, DJ Smooth J, on Saturdays. He had some influence on that. I think they played that last week, and it just struck a chord for me. So up I lifted, and off it went again, once again over the airwaves of WVEWLP Brattleboro, 107.7 FM, and you know it's your community radio station. We preceded that with early first album of Big Brother and the Holding Company. You might have just made out Janis Joplin's backing vocals there on Light Is Faster Than Sound from their first album, which I believe was 67. Canned Heat, Let's Work Together. The best of Canned Heat, Creedence Clearwater Revival, Looking Out My Back Door. That is a classic. Of course, it always reminds me also of The Big Lebowski. That was part of that soundtrack there when he's driving around smoking a J. Dr. John, speaking of J's, Back by the River. That's from his live album, Hollywood Be Thy Name. Yes, indeed, folks. This has been fun today. As I said, we had a birthday boy. I give a shout out to my fair lady out there, Anna Greta in Oslo. She's all psyched about this Norwegian football team, man, and those boys are doing it. The Vikings have come and rode onto our shores and are playing England this weekend in a quarterfinal. Looking forward to watching that go Norway. All right. Going to leave you with a little Delaney and Bonnie, followed by Johnny Jenkins. The common thread will be that you've got some Duane Allman on both of those, a little bit of Eric Clapton as well. Coach K is in the house, so the playlist will be up and coming, folks, just after a few more tunes. I want to thank you all for tuning in to Homespun here on WVEWLP Brattleboro, 107.7 FM. And I will be back next week with more vinyl for the weekend, for your pleasure. Thanks very much for supporting all that we do and your community and taking care of each other's. And don't forget to keep resisting those damn data centers. What the heck we need them for anyway? Got enough data. All right, let's hear from Delaney and Bonnie, Living on the Open Road.

0: All right, now that is Dwayne Allman doing what? Johnny Jenkins doing what?
1: Down Along the Cove.
0: Down Along the Cove. We just heard that.
1: Yeah, from the anthology album.
0: From the anthology album. I got a little bunny in my ear. I got to clear that out right about now. Yep, so great show, Uncle Bunny, as always. I enjoyed it. Lots of tributes. I enjoyed your resistors. Let's go with Data Centers Out. You know what I mean? All right. So that's a view and opinion. So that's just that's of the host and me, not the radio station or board. Just so you know. But anyway, this is Coach K on the playlist, and we're a little bit early today, so I'm gonna let this roll and go ahead and give me do the business that we need to do here. This is WVEWLP Brattleboro 107.7 FM, your community radio station, and the playlist is on.

It's bad out there. All right, that is the master. Bob Dylan doing High Water for Charlie Patton from his 2001 release, Love and Theft. And I think there's a theme here in the opening episode here on July 10 for the playlist, because we started off with the Rolling Stones and their tune It's Not Easy from Aftermath in 1966. And right the year before that, The Who did their song The Good's Gone from My Generation. It's not easy. Why? The good's gone. Why? It's bad out there. But it isn't so bad out there. It's actually nice. It's summer, so, I mean, no complaints from me at all. I enjoy it. Nothing better, really. In my view, that's a view and opinion. Not controversial. All right, this is Coach K on the playlist. In the chair here in the studio live. Also rebroadcast on Tuesdays. In the evening, 8 o'clock, I believe. And we're just playing the things that I love, that are I just don't get tired of for some reason, you know. Just a bunch of sets of music from my exhaustive, expansive, and ever-evolving playlist of tunes. Got a lot of early recorded blues. A lot of stuff from the sweet spot, 60s and 70s stuff, including later stuff by those artists, including Mr. Bob Dylan, the Nobel Prize laureate. And of course we hear some contemporary indie band stuff anyway, just stuff I don't get tired of. But we also hear playlists from the listening audience, and today we have the Bell of Bellflower submitting some stuff, and we will hear that later in the show. But first we will try to break down just a little bit, and I think we will hear this this tune right here.

0: Just lovely. A symphony.
1: So, when should we all come in?
2: Hey, I thought you was gonna trickle in.
1: I'm sorry.

Oh yeah. Simmy Mojo. From Steely Dan. Actually, that's called Haitian Divorce. From the Royal Scam. Way back there in 1976. And we started off that mini set with something around the same time, 1979. We heard the Talking Heads with their tune Heaven from Fear of Music. And sandwiched in between was a rearrangement of an old tune. Lewis Collins is the name of the tune, and that goes way back. And the first recording that people know about is Mississippi John Hurt, of course, in 1928. And I think his version is actually on the playlist as well. But this version was done by Jerry Garcia, David Grisman, and Tony Rice. They recorded it in 1993. And after many, many bootlegs, they were recording in, I think, David Grisman's home studio. And after a bunch of bootlegs came out about it, they finally released it as the Pizza Tape. There's a story behind that. And they released it in 2000. Anyway, Lewis Collins, kind of dreary. What's going on here? I don't know. Okay. But that last one was kind of fun in a distorted sort of way. But all right, this is Coach K on The Playlist, playing stuff I love from The Playlist. And it goes on and on and on and on and on. But we also hear a playlist from the listening audience. And today we are going to hear from the Bell of Bellflower. And Bell of Bellflower is going to pick us up and get us on our feet in very many ways in the first time. First chance for that is coming up right now. It's on its way.

ticket, ready to yell. Oh, mister, ring them bells. Mr. Jones, ring them bells. Oh, boy, the music swells. Yes, I like it. Lift up my head and yell. Oh, Mr. Jones, ring them bells. Ba ba ba ba ba ba ba ba ba ba ba ba. Ride it out, ride it out, ride it out, ride it out, ride it out, ride it out, ride it out, ride it out, ride it out, ride it out.

Ooh, yes. What a set from the Bell. Are you kidding me? That's we're going in reverse order history of dance music for sure, because we started off that set with Donna Summer, Disco Queen, doing that influential song I Feel Love from 1977 from the album I Remember Yesterday. It's released in 77, but as Brian Eno said to David Bowie when he heard it first, said, "I've just heard the future." And indeed, he predicted that it would change music, certainly in the dance clubs, but in a lot of the pop music of the 1980s. It is kind of considered the beginning of the 1980s sound in popular music. I Feel Love, Donna Summer. And I played the old 8-minute version because that's what the Bell gave me. And anyway, after that, we went back in time, because after you've been up there on the dance floor for 8 minutes and 12 seconds, you probably want to slow it down. Do the slow dance with Al Green. Doing Let's Stay Together. What a song. If that song had not been written, it would still be out there to be written. Let's think of that. And then we went further back into the time machine from the Bell of Bellflower with Lionel Hampton and his orchestra doing Ring Dem Bells. Vibraphonist Lionel Hampton was an amazingly influential band leader from, he redid that tune in 1939 off of Presenting Lionel Hampton, vibraphonist, you heard that. And his band had all kinds of amazing people in it, including Dexter Gordon, Charles Mingus, Wes Montgomery, the singers, Dinah Washington, Joe Williams, Betty Carter, Aretha Franklin, yes, Lionel Hampton Orchestra. Way to go, Bell of Bellflower. My goodness gracious. What an addition to the playlist. Not just any playlist. That was a translation, a deciphering from the ancient cuneiform, from the Ur text, from Ur, Ruk, in ancient Sumeria. And way to go. So that's what we heard. And boy, we're already getting close to the end here on the playlist. 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So on that website, you can find our archive shows. You can find the playlist for all the shows. Boy, there's some good stuff. I listen to the station a lot, and I think Noise by Noise West had some influence for me this week on Tuesdays. And what else? So you can donate. Come on. We're in our 20th year, and we have a big fundraiser going on. We're all volunteer. We need help for sure. And we appreciate all you do. There's some merch on there, too. Not bad. Really. All right. So we'll take it back. That was from the Sublime. To whatever this is going to be.

That is Mr. John Lennon doing Whatever Gets You Through the Night from Walls and Bridges with background vocals from Elton John, 1974. And we're going to continue on here, folks. I just got word there's no Dragon Moon today, so the playlist continues a bit with backing, hearing behind us right now, we're listening to Let's Go, It's Summertime. Heck yeah, James Reese and the Progressions from the Funky 16 Corners compilation, which I love and never get tired of, which is the concept. We started off that little mini set there before with George Harrison doing Living in the Material World from 1973, his follow-up to All Things Must Pass. I had that one too. I was a big George Harrison fan when I was 10 and 12 buying my first records. Living in the Material World, he wrote a little bit about that. Ringo Starr's on that album, as a matter of fact, and writing a little bit about his own bandmates in one of the lyrics, as we know. And then, of course, as I said, John Lennon, and this is James Reese and the Progressions. And why aren't we listening to it? Are you kidding me?

The Champ by the Mohawks. Oh, you know you're feeling good when you're playing The Champ by the Mohawks. We kind of resurrected this show out of the doldrums. That little set here. It's continuing on through the top of the hour. We were here and Let's Go. It's summertime. Boy, that's got to be a theme song of mine. James Reese and the Progressions recorded that in 1969. We're staying in the sweet spot, folks, right here, because we heard The Doors right after that from 1970. Peace Frog from the Morrison Hotel. And then we just finished up, as stated, with The Champ by the Mohawks, recorded in 1968. Wow. All right. I was not planning on staying here all the way through here, but I did have a few things to play. And I will put on something long here while I clean up my act here and get ready to straighten up the studio and whatnot. We're going to hear, this is, by the way, WVEWLP Brattleboro 107.7, your community radio station. And I think for a grand finale, it's something I've been meaning to play. I don't think I've played it. So Gene McDaniel's tune, I didn't know that he wrote this protest song. But became famous because of Les McCann and Eddie Harris playing it at the Montreux Jazz Festival in 1969. We're talking about the song Compared to What? All right, this is Coach K. I will be talking to you next week. It's been a privilege. All right, bye now.

0: Hello, this is Eugene Newman, director of the Vermont Jazz Center. The VJC is a proud underwriter of WVEW LP Brattleboro. 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
1: In the garden, she saw him. Uh-huh. So this is the one that's been messing up my garden. Now that woman saw one part of Samba Lily that wasn't stuck to that doll. It was his hind end, you know what I'm saying. That woman said, I'm going to take care of that part right now. She walked over to a bamboo bush. She chopped off a stalk of that stiff, thick bamboo. She started beating it in her hand. She was walking towards Samba Lily. She said, I'm going to take care of that part right now.
2: And Samba Lily saw what was about to come his way, and he wasn't laughing one bit. Samba Lily was so scared that he tore himself off that doll, just like a Band-Aid is torn right from your skin. But just like a Band-Aid sometimes takes a piece of you away with it, that's what happened to Samba Lily. That doll kept chunks of fur from his face, from his hands, and from the bottom of his feet. And that's why monkeys, to this very day, don't have fur on their faces, on the bottom of their hands, or on the bottom of their feet. And Samba Lily wasn't sticking around any longer. He jumped up into the trees. He swung on those branches. He wanted to get back home to the part of the forest where people appreciated him at least a little bit more.
1: That woman down in her garden, she called up after Samba Lily. Well, that's what happens when you have no respect for other living things, huh?
2: And when Samba Lily got back to his own people, to those monkeys, do you think he told the truth of his adventures? I went to another part of the forest and, I was not welcome there at all. They made me clean up their messy garden. They didn't feed me a thing. I'm starving.
1: All those other monkeys, they shook their heads, they crossed their arms, they looked at Samba Lily and they laughed.
2: Samba Lily, look at you. Oh, Samba Lily. It looks like all the trouble that you have been causing has come right back around and gotten you in the face. But Samba Lily, it's a good thing, isn't it, Samba Lily, that you know how to laugh at everything that comes your way.
3: And ever since that day, the people of Brazil have a story that they tell and a song that they sing whenever someone is having no respect for other living things. They tell a story and sing a song about a monkey. A monkey whose name you know very well by now.

Well, June, of course, is Pride Month here in the States. Many communities have their Pride celebrations in June, though not all. In our area, Northampton's is in May, and in Keene, New Hampshire, Northampton, Mass, of course, has theirs in May, and Keene, New Hampshire has theirs in September. But many Pride celebrations take place in June because, of course, the Stonewall Uprising began in June, although it continued into July. But we are going to play I'm Coming Out from Brady Reimer. It is an important time to celebrate and remember to have joy in the, even when, or maybe especially when, there are so many challenges in the wider world.

This is a story about Anansi. Now, if you don't know who Anansi is, sometimes he's a spider, sometimes he's a man, but Anansi is always a trickster. He loves to play tricks. What else we know about Anansi? He's very lazy, never likes to work hard. In fact, when you look in Anansi's garden, all you see is rocks and weeds, because he's too lazy. So sometimes his family has to say, "Anansi, go get some food." Well, one day, Anansi's family was out working hard all morning. Anansi was just sitting in the house with his remote in his hand, watching TV. His family came in for some breakfast. They said, "Anansi, go get some food." Poor Anansi had to get up out of his easy chair and walk down to the garden. But there's nothing growing in Anansi's garden, just rocks and weeds, that's all. But you know, while he was out there, he looked next door over to Granny's garden. She was over there working hard, and she had a wonderful garden because she loved to work in her garden. Now, Anansi could have gone over there and asked nicely for her to share, and certainly she would have shared some food, but that's just not Anansi's way. He had to play a trick. Now, he knew there's only one thing that Granny liked better than working in her garden. Granny loved to dance. So Anansi had an idea. He climbed up into a tree right next to Granny's garden and made up a little song that went like this. "Dance, Granny, dance. Dance, Granny, dance. You know your feet want to move if you give them a chance. So dance, Granny, dance." Granny heard that music. She didn't know where dance, it was coming from. Granny, but oh, she started to move. "Dance, Granny, dance. You know your feet want to move, so give them a chance. Dance, Granny, dance." Granny started dancing.

She danced right out of that garden. Matter of fact, she danced 5 miles down the road. Well, Anansi climbed down out that tree and started picking food out of Granny's garden. Now, do you think Anansi was careful and walked neatly in between the rows? Not Anansi. He made a terrible mess in Granny's garden. He kicked over the tomatoes. He stepped on the cucumbers. He was making a terrible mess. But he picked as much food as he could carry, brought it back home to his family. They ate it all up and didn't even save any for him. But he didn't care, because all he wanted to do was watch TV. Sat up all morning watching cartoons on the TV. Grown man. Well, after breakfast, his family went out and started working hard again. Meanwhile, Granny came back to her garden. And what did she see? Someone had made a terrible mess in Granny's garden. Well, she had her work cut out for her that day. She had to work hard all morning fixing up her garden. But she didn't mind so much because she really loved working in her garden. And all that morning, Anansi's family was out working hard. And all that morning, what was Anansi doing? Watching TV. Oh, lazy Anansi. His family came in for some lunch. They said, "Anansi, go get some food." Anansi had to go back down to his garden. But there's nothing growing in his garden. Just rocks and weeds, that's all. So he climbed back up in that tree, started to sing his song again. Dance, Granny, dance.

0: west. 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And Auntie climbed down out that tree, started picking more food. Oh, but he made a terrible mess in Granny's garden. Picked as much food as he could carry. He brought it home and gave it to his family. They ate it all up, didn't even save any for him. But he didn't care, because all he wanted to do was watch TV. So he sat up all afternoon watching soap operas, old Lazy Anansi. Well, Granny came back to her garden, and it was even worse than before. She had to stop and think about this. Somebody was playing an awful mean trick on her. And when she thought about it, she realized there was only one certain somebody in the neighborhood that liked to play those kind of tricks. That was Anansi. So she'd be ready for Anansi if he came back. Well, Granny got to working hard in her garden. She worked all afternoon fixing up her garden. All afternoon, Anansi's family was out working hard. All afternoon, what was Anansi doing? Watching TV. Finally, his family came in for some dinner. They said, "Anansi, go get some food." Anansi had to get back up out of his easy chair. He didn't know why they called it easy. He walked down to the garden. He didn't even stop to look in his garden. He just climbed right up in that tree, started singing his song.
1: Dance, Granny, dance.

0: dance, Granny.
1: This time, Granny started dancing over to that tree. She danced over there and grabbed Anansi out that tree. He stopped singing. She said, "No, boy, you keep singing." She made Anansi dance with her. And they both went dancing down the road.

0: You know you be. That was Dancing Granny from Ishu Bumpus's Dancing Granny and Other Tales to Boogie To. Carrot by Leah Naomi Green. Take all summer, your ember from the sun, its walking meditation. Store it in small vaults of light to keep the rest of us when winter seals around each day. We'll flicker to the table. We'll gather to your orange flame. That is a poem by Leah Naomi Green called Carrot, which I found in The Wonder of Small Things, Poems of Peace and Renewal, edited by James Cruz. Copyright 2023. Published by Story Publishing. And next, a story told by Donna Washington, Anansi and the Hat-Shaking Dance, from Troubling Trouble.
1: Now, Anansi the spider is a trickster. He loves to play tricks on people, and he loves to eat. And when there isn't very much to eat, he always finds a way to fill his belly. But sometimes his tricks backfire. Now, quite some time ago, Anansi the spider had long, flowing hair. Now, I know that when you see spiders today, they do not have long, flowing hair. This story explains why. It's called Anansi and the Hat-Shaking Dance. You see, there was a famine, and there wasn't a lot to eat. And Anansi was sitting home, looking around his house, wishing he had something to eat, and trying to figure out how he could get food out of his neighbors. But he knew his neighbors didn't have any food either. He sat there and thought, who do I know who always has food? And then he figured out who he should go visit. His mother. Because mothers always have food. That's their job. So Anansi got up, combed out that long silky hair, and put on his favorite hat. And he went down the road to his mother's house. And when he got there, he knocked upon the door. Pop, pop, pop. His mother opened the door and said, Anansi, how wonderful it is to see you. Come on inside. And Anansi went right to the table, put his hat down, sat at the table in a chair, and smiled up at her. She said, Anansi, are you hungry? And he said, just a little bit. And she said, well, hold on a second, I'll get you something to eat. And she went into the room and returned with a whole basket full of bread. And Anansi ate it. His mother said, Anansi, are you still hungry? And he said, just a little bit. She said, well, hold on a second. His mother went into the kitchen and came out with a whole tureen full of soup. And Anansi picked up the tureen.

Anansi's mother said, Anansi, are you still hungry? And Anansi said, just a little bit. Well, she said, oh, hold on a second. And she went into the kitchen and came out with a whole platter full of stewed vegetables. And Anansi started eating vegetables. His mother said, Anansi, are you still hungry? And he said, just a little bit. Well, hold on a second. And she took the platter away and came out with a whole tray full of roasted meat. Anansi picked up that meat. His mother said, Anansi, are you still hungry? And he said, just a little bit. So she went into the kitchen and came out with something called a milk tart, which is a creamy almond custard tart. And Anansi folded it in half and then folded it into quarters, opened his mouth as wide as he could, and shoved it in there. His mother said, Anansi, are you still hungry? And he said, just a little bit. She said, well, I don't have any more food. He said, well, why don't you go down to the market and get some more, and I'll sit right here and wait for you. So his mother went into the next room to get her pocketbook so she could go to market. And Anansi sat there feeling pretty good about himself when he started smelling something that smelled really, really good. He got up. He started following his nose down the hall. What is that? It smells so good. And he got to the kitchen, and there, over the fire, were pine nuts. Now, Anansi loved pine nuts. Some people might have taken one pine nut. Some might have taken two. But Anansi is very, very greedy. He didn't want one pine nut. He didn't want two pine nuts. He reached his hands in there and pulled out every single one of those hot pine nuts. Ooh, they were so hot. He was trying to throw them up in the air, blow on them, and eat them at the same time. And then he heard the front door open. His mother must have forgotten something, and she was coming back. And he knew if she saw him with those pine nuts, she'd throw him out and she wouldn't let him eat. So Anansi didn't know what to do. He looked around. Where could he hide him? And then he had an idea. He ran back to the room with the table and dumped all the hot pine nuts inside of his hat. And smoke started coming out of the top of his hat. And he knew if his mother saw the smoke coming out of his hat, she'd look in the hat, she'd see those pine nuts, and she'd throw him out. So he put the hat on top of his head, on top of his long, flowing, silky hair. And those hot pine nuts started burning the top of his head. He was trying to be quiet, but those hot pine nuts were so hot. His mother came in. She said, Anansi, what are you doing? Are you leaving? No, I'm not leaving. He started flapping that hat around, trying to get a little cool air underneath it. His mother said, what are you doing? He said, I'm singing and I'm doing the hat shaking dance. Woo-hoo-hoo! He started flapping that hat around and jumping up and down. He was trying to jump those hot nuts up into the top of that hat and off his head. His mother said, that looks like fun. Do you mind if I do it? He said, no, go get a hat. His mother ran to the back room, came out with a hat, and put it on top of her head. She started flapping it. Woo-hoo, woo-hoo, woo-hoo. And Anansi, oh, his head was burning. He started trying to flap that hat a little more, get a little cool air in there. He danced to the front door. His mother danced right after him. Woo-hoo, woo-hoo. Anansi ripped the door open, ran down the stairs, dancing all the way. His mother danced right after him. Woo-hoo, woo-hoo. They danced all the way down the road to the town. And they were having market at the town, and Anansi danced right into the middle of everyone. His mother danced right after him. Hoo-hoo, hoo-hoo.
Everyone stopped and said, "What are you two doing?" And Anansi's mother said, "We're doing the hat shake and dance." And everyone said, "That looks like fun." She said, "Well, everyone go get a hat." And everyone in town got a hat and started jumping up and down doing the hat shake and dance. Everybody was having a good old time, kicking up their feet, flapping their hats, except poor Anansi, whose head was on fire. And finally, he could not take it anymore, and he ripped his hat off. And all those pine nuts fell down around his feet. Everyone stopped dancing and looked at him. His mother said, "Anansi! Oh, my goodness!" And as soon as she said that, everyone started laughing. And Anansi couldn't imagine what was so funny. He'd just been caught. He was embarrassed. And then he reached up and felt his head. All of his long, silky hair was gone. And in its place were all these short, crunchy spikes sticking up everywhere. Anansi looked down and discovered that he'd burned all the hair off the top of his head, and it was all mixed in with the hot pine nuts around his feet. Anansi was so embarrassed, he dropped his hat and ran away. And to this day, spiders do not have long, silky hair. Oh, no. All they have are short, crunchy, hard spikes. They have those to remind them that they should never again steal from their mother. And that's the story of Anansi and the hat-shaking dance.

0: That was Summer Is Here from Ellen and Moon Park and Friends, Rabbit Days and Dumplings. And parts of that song are sung in Korean and refer to Korean snacks that her mother would make when they were hiking in Tennessee, where she grew up.
1: Got a good seat here.
2: Yeah.
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The porridge is slopped, the flapjacks flopped. I'm telling dad jokes and I can't stop. Everybody's tired and then they're wired. 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

0: That was Camping from the Okie Dokie Brothers, Songs for Singing. And from Charlotte Blake Alston, we're going to hear Starfish from What Little Girls Are Made Of.
1: There was once a little girl who lived with her mother and her father and her grandmother in a little house in a small village on a tiny island surrounded by the sea. And every day of her life, she would go with her grandmother down to the edge of the shore to see what the waves had left on the sand. She loved the smooth, round pebbles with streaks of black and purple in them. She loved the shells. There were so many of them, all different shapes and sizes. Some were as tiny as her little fingernail. The largest ones, the grandmother would hold against the little girl's ear so that she could listen to the music of the sea. Every day of her life, she did this with her grandmother just before dawn. When she was just an infant, her grandmother carried her. But as she grew older, her grandmother would take her hand and together they would walk down to the edge of the shore to see what the waves had left on the sand. Most of all, she loved the starfish. Her grandmother taught her how to pick them up and turn them over to see if they were soft and flexible, because if they were, she would toss them out into the sea so that they could live. The ones that were already hard and dried out in the sun, the little girl would take home and place in a special box in her room. Every day of her life, she did this with her grandmother just before dawn. Well, when the little girl was 9 years old, her grandmother passed away. It was her time. All living things must make that same journey one day. And that night, a terrible storm came up. Now, the little girl had been through storms before, but this one was particularly loud. Peal after peal of thunder crashed across the sky and shook the little girl's house. Her parents came into her room to comfort her as streaks of lightning lit up the sky just like daylight. But after a while, the storm began to pass and things became quiet and calm and peaceful once again, and the little girl fell asleep. And just before dawn, she woke up and she started to put on her clothes. And she remembered. And for the first time in the little girl's life, she went down to the ocean alone. The moon was still round and big and full, and she could see where she was stepping, even in the darkness. And as she approached the sand, she saw hundreds, thousands of starfish. It looked like all the stars in the sky had fallen down onto the sand. She picked one up and turned it over. It was soft and flexible. She tossed it out into the sea so that it could live. She picked up another one and turned it over. It was also soft and flexible. She tossed it out into the sea so that it could live. And she picked up another one and another one. And soon she was picking them up with both of her hands, tossing them one after another into the sea. It was like a dance that she was doing with the wind and the waves and the starfish. And the spirit and memory of her grandmother. As the sun rose higher in the sky, the other children of the village came to see what the storm had left on the sand. And they saw that little girl standing there tossing one after another of starfish into the sea. And they started to laugh. They said, "What are you doing? You can't save them all. You can't make them all live. There are too many. And besides, it doesn't matter." The little girl picked up a starfish. It fit right in the palm of her hand. She turned it over. It was soft and flexible. "To this one," she said, "it will matter." And she tossed it out into the sea.
0: Summer Apples by Catherine Essinger. I planted an apple tree in memory of my mother, who is not gone, but whose memory has become so transparent that she remembers slicing apples with her grandmother, yellow apples, blue bowl, better than the fruit I hand her today. Still, she polishes the surface with her thumb, holds it to the light, and says with no hesitation, "Oh, yellow transparent. They're so fragile you can almost see the core." She no longer remembers how to roll the crust, sweeten the sauce, but her desire is clear. It is pie that she wants. And so I slice as close as I dare to the core, to that little cathedral to memory, where the seeds remember everything they need. No, to become yellow and transparent. That is a poem called Summer Apples by Catherine Essinger, which I found in How to Love the World, Poems of Gratitude and Hope, edited by James Cruz. Copyright 2021. Published by Story Publishing.
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0: People, welcome to this week's episode of the Montpelier Happy Hour here on WBEW LP Brattleboro. I'm your host and producer of the show, Olga Peters, and this is where we talk about how everything in Montpelier shakes out for the rest of us. I want to welcome to the show John Walters, the journalist behind the Vermont Political Observer. We will be talking about midterms and campaign finance and polling. Are you excited, John?
1: Well, I am, but that's I choose to write about this stuff. We are less than 1 month away from the Vermont primary, and there are some big races out there, you know, particularly on the statewide ballot for the Democrats. Mm-hmm. Some interesting primary races in the legislature as well, but I imagine that we will mostly talk about the statewide stuff on this podcast.
0: I think so. Yes, today. And I'm glad we're talking about it because I have already been getting calls from friends who are like, I have my early ballot, but I don't know who to vote for. And I'm telling them, you don't have to, just because you have your early ballot doesn't mean you have to vote right now. You can do more research. I'm hearing a lot of people really weighing and measuring Allie Richards and Amanda Janu, who are running for the Democratic ticket for governor in the primary. For you, you were looking at the statewide races with the campaign finance, you know, digging through all the data at the Secretary of State's office. Yep. Anything about their campaigns that piqued your interest as far as the money side of what's happening?
1: Well, for those just joining us, the July 1st was a big campaign finance deadline in Vermont, 6 weeks before primary day. The previous reports were due in mid-March. And like Allie Richards wasn't even running for governor at that point, at least not officially. So, you know, the campaigning and the fundraising really got serious after the last report. So this is a big milestone for those who follow money in politics. And the top line story is that both Allie Richards and Amanda Janu are doing respectably in terms of

0: fundraising. Allie Richards raised like $366,000. Amanda Janu was, I think, 270 something. And that's a lot more than any Democratic candidate has managed to raise at this point in the cycle, probably since 2016. The
1: Oh, wow.
0: Democrats had a series of grossly underfunded and under-resourced candidates for governor to go up against Phil Scott, and they have all failed, understandably, because they didn't have the tools. $366,000, $270,000 is not. That's not enough money to run a gubernatorial campaign, but it does show that they can raise money. Allie Richards is deeply tied into the donor community from her years running Let's Grow Kids, the childcare advocacy group. Amanda Janu has a lot of connections, some in Vermont, some elsewhere, from her work as an economist and government consultant in America and around the world. So they are tapping into resources, and they are spending at a pretty substantial rate too, because they're in a competitive primary, and they both know that. So both of them would have a ton of work to do if they were going to be seriously competitive with Phil Scott. But they at least show that they might be able to do so. And you couldn't say that about Brenda Siegel or Christine Hallquist or Esther Charleston. You couldn't really even say it about David Zuckerman, because he raised a lot of money in small donations from progressive circles, but he was pretty much frozen out of the sort of like the mainstream Democratic donor class. He was
1: Interesting.
0: too progressive for their taste, and so his ceiling was limited in terms of what he could raise. And both Richards and Janu have raised a lot more money than he managed to at the same point in his gubernatorial campaign. So it's a promising sign. The governor, by comparison, has done very little in terms of fundraising or spending, because he rolled into this campaign cycle with a lot of money left over from 2024. And although he has raised very little compared to the two Democrats, he actually has a lot more cash on hand, because he has spent so little, and they have been spending a lot because they're in a competitive primary and he's not. Now, one little interesting footnote in the fact that the governor has spent very little is that in the spring of 2024, he spent a chunk of money on polling. And we can infer from the way the 2024 campaign played out that some of that polling was for him, but a lot of it was for the lieutenant governor's race and for legislative races. And it was after that polling came in that a lot of big Republican donors were writing big checks to a lot of previously obscure Republican candidates, for especially for state senate and for lieutenant governor. And those campaigns got a huge money boost, presumably because of Phil Scott's polling showing Democratic weakness. He didn't do any polling this spring, as far as we can tell. He would have had to disclose it if he had paid $50,000 for a big polling firm, and he didn't do that. And does that mean that he's really confident? Does that mean that he realizes that in 26, unlike 24, the prevailing winds may be against the Republicans because of anti-Trump fervor? It may be a tacit acknowledgement that, this isn't going to be a great year for Vermont Republicans. I'm sure he still feels confident in his own ability to win, but there's no sign of the groundswell of big donor support that helped bring a lot of Republicans into the state house 2 years ago. John Rogers, the incumbent lieutenant governor, has raised very little money. Most of the Republican state senate candidates, including some of the incumbents, have raised very little money. So now, you know, the caveat to that is it was only at this time 2 years ago that the money flooded in to all those campaigns.
1: Right.
0: And there's time for the donor class to get behind these people. It's kind of, to me, it's an interesting sign that Phil Scott didn't do any polling when he has the money to do it. And that at least so far, there's no sign of any particular generosity toward Republican candidates for the legislature or for lieutenant governor, even when they're incumbents. Mm-hmm. So it makes me wonder, like, for instance, do the Republicans realize that John Rogers is not viable?
1: Mm-hmm.
0: I don't know. That's a stretch. That's right. Going out on a limb and it might break off under me.
1: Well, I guess part of the question I have too is, yes, we're going into a primary, but a lot of races in Vermont traditionally in the primary are unopposed.
0: Yep.
1: And so I'm wondering too if that might be impacting some of these choices.
0: Well, clearly, I mean, the Democratic candidates for governor and lieutenant governor who are in competitive races, primary races, have an urgency to raise and spend money that their Republican counterparts don't have.
1: Mm-hmm.
0: So it may be too soon to tell. I mean, Phil Scott could probably raise $1 million in a day if he put his mind to it. And like I said, he already has enough money in the bank, right? More money in the bank right now than Richards and Janoux combined.
1: Mm-hmm.
0: So they have a ton of work to do, but there are green shoots mm-hmm. showing up, which is more than the Democrats had in the last few cycles.
1: Mm-hmm. In your experience, John, as someone, you know, who covers politics and campaign financing, you know, I was looking through some of the Secretary of State's website last night and this morning. And granted, I don't have the depth of experience that you have, so maybe some things just floated by. And you and I both ran into some issues with the search function. But, you know, it feels to me that Vermont campaigns in general are not these really big financed, huge campaigns.
0: No, and I mean, we're talking about a ridiculously low level of financing compared to, you know, the flood of money that goes on constantly in Washington, D.C.
1: Right.
0: You know, we're talking about like a major donor kicks in $2,000 to a legislative campaign, and that's like almost enough money to run the entire campaign. And if you get a bunch of those donors jumping in, as they did 2 years ago for John Rogers and Republican Senate candidates, they have more money than they really know what to do with.
1: Well, that was what my question to you was going to be.
0: Tens of thousands of dollars, which is, you know, sofa cushion change
1: mm-hmm.
0: for that candidate.
1: Well, and that was my question to you is, where in Vermont campaigns do you see money actually making a difference?
0: Well, you need to have a certain amount of money just to like get around the state and inspire the voters and buy yard signs and maybe buy some TV and radio airtime. That's not a big thing for legislative candidates, but it is for statewide candidates. It helps to be on TV. There are still a lot of voters and a lot of regular voters who, you know, watch the local news and, you know, even a lot of people who still listen to local radio. So the mass media buys can make a difference. You just need a certain amount of money at least to get your name out there
1: mm-hmm.
0: and to present the appearance of viability so that people don't bail on you like a lot of Democratic voters did in the last few cycles.
1: Right.
0: If a candidate for state senate, say, raises $50,000, which a bunch of them did, 2 years ago, they don't really have anything to spend that money on. You can only buy so many yard signs and mailers. You buy
1: yeah,
0: too many
1: bumper stickers.
0: Voters, you get voter backlash from, you know, filling their mailboxes with junk. It's where, we're talking about for a really competitive gubernatorial campaign. We're talking a couple $1 million, which again is chump change for, you know, other states and the national level. But it does matter, and it is hard work for candidates to raise money. And they do work very hard at it, and I do not envy them that task.
1: Mm-hmm.
0: Looking
1: at Phil Scott and in his position as governor, and looking at Janue and Richards, who right now are probably his biggest competition that on the playing field, using all the sports metaphors that people hate.
0: The prediction market has pretty much taken Mike Pichak off the board.
1: Yeah, basically. Surprise. Sorry, Mike, if you had other plans. I find this election interesting because in the past, when I've looked at folks who are running against Phil Scott, you know, I really felt that one thing they were up against was name recognition. You know,
0: yeah.
1: Everyone knew who Phil Scott was. Nobody knew who everyone else was. But I'm feeling with this election, it feels a little bit like what's at stake is not just name recognition, but people being afraid. Either afraid of more of what's happening in DC filtering into Vermont, or afraid that the hardships around raising taxes, higher taxes and economic issues and affordability are not going to be dealt with. What's your sense on that?
0: And there's sort of a tide of fear and anger coming from some precincts in rural Vermont over stuff like, land regulation reform and, you know, public education and property taxes. There's a fair bit of anger among rural Vermonters, most of whom are conservative, but some of whom are liberal.
1: Mm-hmm.
0: Feeling that they're left out of the political process and left out of decision-making in Montpelier. And a lot of that anger has been targeted on Democrats. From my perspective, I would say that Phil Scott doesn't represent the interests of rural Vermont any better than the Democrats do. He
1: yeah.
0: wants to centralize a lot of stuff in ways that could be very harmful to rural interests. But that's a side issue. The fact is there is a lot of concern. There's a lot of fear. We haven't cracked open the recent poll yet. I'm sure we will from the University of New Hampshire Survey Center, because Vermont doesn't have any pollsters anymore. But it showed that there's a really significant decline in the number of respondents who thought that Vermont was on the right track.
1: That's a yeah. Yep. That's
0: 5 years ago.
1: Too.
0: 5 years ago, at the height of COVID, after we'd been through a year plus of COVID, 2/3 of Vermonters thought the state was on the right track. And that's when we were all wearing masks and staying home. And now that figure is right around 50%.
1: Mm-hmm.
0: And that's a big gradual decline that adds up to a big and ominous trend. Now, you don't know why those voters are dissatisfied. It might be because their school is closing, or it might be because their hospital is cutting back, or it might be because of fears about Act 181, the land reform issue, affordability concerns, Trump. You know, dissatisfaction can take many forms in 2026. And you don't know exactly how that's going to play out. But there are a lot more unhappy people in Vermont concerning the state of our state and the state of our politics than there were even 5 years ago. Again, at the depth of the pandemic,
1: mm-hmm.
0: you know, people were more optimistic than they are now. And that's saying a lot.
1: Well, and I think also in the pandemic, we saw our lawmakers taking action. And I think people felt much more or better taken care of, that the legislature was paying attention. And I feel from what I'm hearing on the street that a lot of people don't feel that way right now, that they're kind of screaming into the void and, the state house isn't responding.
0: Well, and one of the counterintuitive beliefs that I hold is that it's easy to govern during a crisis. It's harder to govern when times are okay, or when you're sort of at a normal level of stress and anxiety and issues and challenges. Peter Shumlin's best days as governor were after the flood, and
1: Good point.
0: he never recaptured that level of popularity or public acceptance, and his administration never functioned that well afterward. Governor Scott's best days as governor were during the pandemic. And when he appeared daily on our TV screens and projected calm and reason and competence, people have not forgotten that. And a lot of people who normally vote Democrat vote for Phil Scott because of the pandemic,
1: Yeah.
0: because he projected such a strong and comforting and reasonable presence, especially compared to what was going on in Washington, D.C. under Trump. That's a low bar to clear,
1: It's a
0: but
1: pretty low bar.
0: Scott cleared it comfortably. And the problem is that he benefited from that glow of competence and managerial, administrative, expertise during the pandemic. He then had the benefit of all the Biden era COVID relief money that flooded into Vermont and made it possible for us to quickly overcome the economic problems caused by COVID, and significantly advance a lot of needed policy initiatives like rural broadband and electrification and even a fair bit of investment in housing, which has not turned around our housing crisis, but we did it. Phil Scott had a lot of money to play with in like 2022 and 23 and 24, and that did a lot to keep his administration above water and make it look like things were going pretty well. And since that COVID pandemic era money ran out, he's had a tougher time making any progress on any of the issues that we face, because he is unwilling to spend any more money. He's unwilling to raise taxes in any way at all. And so a lot of our problems are sort of drifting worse and worse and worse.
1: Yeah, a lot of his
0: It's
1: responses.
0: finally starting to show up in public views of his performance as governor, according to that recent poll.
1: I want to ask you about that in a second, but yes, his response to a lot of issues has been, well, we just have to tighten our belts and stop spending, which in many cases is the right advice. But unfortunately, I think with Vermont, with our infrastructure, with a lot of the services people need, with our economy, with wages being what they are, people are already tightening their belts. And there's a point where you can't like cut your spending your way out of it anymore.
0: Well, there was, there is a proposal that got a lot of traction in the legislature this year to institute a new wealth tax for people who earned more than like mid to high six figures, who have benefited tremendously from Trump tax cuts for the wealthy in his first and second administrations. And there was probably enough support in the Democratic caucuses to pass a wealth tax. House and Senate leadership basically blocked it from happening. And it was partly because, from their point of view, you know, real politics, Phil Scott's going to veto this, so why bother?
1: Right.
0: There is a strong political argument to be made that what we should be doing is putting down a marker in front of Phil Scott and forcing him to veto a wealth tax and explain himself to struggling people in Vermont. The you know, legislative leadership chose not to pursue that course. I think that was a political mistake, but you know, I'm just a guy sitting on the sidelines and throwing jujubes, or sitting in the balcony throwing jujubes, not to metaphors. I'm not in the arena, and it's a lot harder to be there than it is to be a blogger. So, but you know, that is a way. And Amanda Janoo, one of the two Democratic candidates for governor, is a strong proponent of the wealth tax idea. And if she became governor, I think there would be a renewed push for that. The only real argument against it is the idea that wealthy people would flee Vermont in droves if we passed a wealth tax. There is no statistical evidence to show that tax policy causes any kind of mass migration. Now, rich people tend to congregate in places like Florida and Texas, and like pro athletes will preferentially choose states with no income tax, you know, and all of that. But if you're already living in a place, just because your tax bill goes up by a percent or two isn't going to force you to pull up stakes and leave, at least not in significant numbers. There is no evidence, for instance, that, you know, net migration back and forth between Vermont and New Hampshire, which has much lower taxes, is roughly balances out, you know,
1: okay,
0: both ways in roughly the same numbers. It's a popular idea, and Phil Scott talks about it all the time. But there is no evidence that it works that way in reality. Certainly not for like a surcharge on very wealthy people. I think a lot of our wealthy people are not people who are earning money that is subject to the income tax anyway. But, you know, maybe we should have a capital gain surcharge. But, you know, the fact is that we either, you know, if we follow the Phil Scott path, what I fear is that we are in a slow downward spiral where things get worse. We can't afford to address them, so they continue to get worse, and the state becomes more unaffordable and more unlivable, and hospitals close and schools close. And, you know, what does that do to communities, especially in rural Vermont? And, you know, that's a much more powerful incentive to pick up and move than a wealth tax surcharge is.
1: Yeah.
0: So that's the idea, is that we can use this wealth tax to make beneficial changes that will actually make living better in Vermont and grow our economy if it's invested wisely. So, plus, thank you for attending my TED Talk.
1: Well, and we need to hear from some underwriters, but I appreciate what you said, John, because I do feel so often right now where we are in Vermont, we're in this cycle of we need to address this issue, but we need money to address the issue. We don't have the money. And so it's like that chicken and egg. And there's going to be a point where we can't pull ourselves out of that anymore. And you're right. We will lose the folks who can't afford the place, the middle class first, which most economists say is what you really need for a healthy economy. Stay tuned, folks. John and I will be right back after this break.
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1: Welcome back to the second half of the Montpelier Happy Hour here on WVEW, LP Brattleboro. If you're just joining us, I'm your host and producer, Olga Peters, and I am speaking with journalist John Walters from the Vermont Political Observer. Before we dive back into our conversation, I want to thank BCTV for taking the video version of the show and sharing it with media centers around the state. And hey, John, what should we remind listeners of?
2: The views expressed by the host and guest, you and me, are our own, and none of the broadcast or distribution outlets who carry this program are responsible for anything we say.
1: Well done. Thank you, sir. So, John, before the break, we touched briefly on the polling numbers that just came out from the University of New Hampshire Survey Center. And but you had a lot more takeaways around Phil Scott and his approval rating, as well as the power of name recognition. Let's talk about that a little bit.
2: Yeah, there are no polling outlets in Vermont. There are no media outlets in Vermont that seem to have the taste or resources to commission polls. So we got a poll from the University of New Hampshire Survey Center, which is a very widely respected polling organization. And it produced some interesting results. The top line, I suppose, is that Phil Scott's popularity seems to be crumbling. He is still liked more than not, but he used to like go back four or five years, and he basically had a 2-to-1 edge, favorable favorable opinion versus unfavorable opinion. Mm-hmm. And now it's 51% favorable and 43% unfavorable with the rest undecided. So that's a significant drop. And it suggests that, you know, his seemingly impervious Teflon coat has started to take on a few dents. And it suggests that there might be more room for a serious Democratic challenge than there has been since his first campaign for governor in 2016. It showed that a significant drop in the number of Vermonters who think the state is going in the right direction. You go back five years, poll taken at the height of the COVID pandemic in 2021. We'd been through this for a year and more. Mm-hmm. And we barely remember how bad those times were. Roughly almost a 2-to-1 edge in people who thought Vermont was going in the right direction, 49% versus like 27% who thought it was going in the wrong direction at the height of the pandemic. And now it's 49% who think we're going in the wrong direction and 33% who think we're going in the right direction. That's a complete turnaround. Mm-hmm. And, you know, that underscores the discontent that we feel in almost every part of the political spectrum in Vermont, from like real progressives who think that the Phil Scott is a, you know, a dead weight and the Democrats are not doing enough, to centrists who are just unhappy about taxes and affordability and the seeming drift in state policy and public safety and all those things, to people on the right who feel completely shut out of the whole political process in Vermont because, frankly, they are. You know, they're a marginal, small group who cannot influence the course of anything in Vermont, which for some of us is a blessing. And for them, it's got to be really discouraging. Mm-hmm. So, you know, we're in a place where Phil Scott's favorability is going down and has been going down consistently for a few years. and where more and more Vermonters are dissatisfied about the direction the state is going in, and much more dissatisfied now than they were when COVID was at its worst, which is, I find, remarkable. I almost can't repeat that often enough.
1: Mm-hmm.
2: Yeah. So that's and that shows also in, you know, the polling hypothetical matchups between Phil Scott and either Amanda Janew or Allie Richards. Phil Scott has substantial leads. It's like low 40s to mid to upper 20s for both of them. And that's, you know, that's a sizable lead. But, you know, for Phil Scott to basically run against two people who are unknown among the electorate to a startling degree,
1: right,
2: and for him to only get like 41-42% support, has got to be, you know, an alarm bell going off in Team Scott headquarters. He's still ahead. He's still the odds on favorite to win, but it doesn't seem like as sure a thing as it did before I read this poll.
1: Mm-hmm. Did the poll give you any sense of why his approval rating may be dropping? Is it that, you know, the Republican Party maybe has shifted more to the right and away from him? Is it that, you know, the Dems are feeling this X, Y, and Z? When we were talking off air, you made a very good point about independence in Vermont and how technically everyone in Vermont is an independent unless they, you know, they declare. So that's like a wider pool, I think, than we realize.
2: It's more diverse. But yeah, the numbers, which are pretty startling, when you break it down by party affiliation, you know, most Democrats still say that part of the state is headed in the right direction. The vast majority of Republicans say that Vermont is in the wrong direction. Both numbers have declined.
1: Mm-hmm.
2: Democrats, 67% right direction in 2021, 52% now. Republicans, 18% then, 10% now.
1: Mm.
2: The big swing is among independents. 54% thought things were going well in 2021, again, at the height of the pandemic, and only 16% think so now. We tend to think of independent voters as centrist voters, which is often true, but not in Vermont.
1: Mm-hmm.
2: Technically, everybody's an independent. There is no official party affiliation. Bernie Sanders is an independent. So, you know, the independent ranks are large and diverse and difficult to categorize. But it is certainly fair to say that those who do not have a strong party affiliation have completely reversed their thought about how Vermont is doing. There's a huge amount of pessimism now, and there used to be a fair bit of optimism. And so those are presumably gettable voters, whether you are a Republican arguing for affordability and against taxes and against state regulation, or you're a Democrat who wants more action on things like healthcare and housing and you know, shore up the public education system. So, you know, how those things sugar out, I think the thing that you can draw from that is there is a large appetite for and desire for change of some kind in the Vermont electorate.
1: Mm-hmm.
2: And that is reflected somewhat in Phil Scott's declining numbers and in those right direction, wrong direction numbers. And in the fact that Phil Scott in hypothetical matchups against two very little known Democratic challengers can't muster anywhere close to a majority.
1: Mm-hmm.
2: So I think it's safe to say that things are volatile and that we don't really know how they might break. You know, there might be a further Republican swing in our state legislature. There might also be a strong Democratic, counter swing to sort of counterbalance 2024. And it seems likely to sweep Lieutenant Governor John Rogers out of office. He polls very poorly in this UNH survey. So we don't know, but I think it's safe to say that a lot of people are unhappy. And a lot more people are unhappy now than they were when they were having to wear masks and stay home all the time and have their kids doing remote learning, which is, again, a pretty stunning state of affairs.
1: I want to just check in with you, John, because it seems that my knowledge needs a little help. You had mentioned that there's no polling organizations in Vermont. I thought UVM operated one. Please
2: They have
1: correct me.
2: not for a long time. There used to be one at Castleton State College
1: That's right.
2: before all the consolidation and cutbacks, but they closed their polling center several years ago now. So UNH still does one. It's a big business for them because New Hampshire is such a big political state, and they have enough resources that they can dip into Vermont once in a while and do a poll. For a while after the Castleton polling operation closed up, I think that Vermont Public and VT Digger, or maybe 7 Days, sort of pooled their resources and commissioned a poll or two, but that hasn't happened in a while. So the UNH survey may be all we're going to get. And how accurate it is, I don't know. I heard one person say that based on what they looked at and the details, that it might skew a little bit left. But UNH is a very respected polling organization, that, their credibility is at stake every time they put out a poll. So I would put at least some weight to it, and it's the only measure we've got.
1: Well, which we will touch base before the end of the show. We'll be talking about a conference you went to that might illuminate the whole conversation of there's not enough people with information right now. Before we do that, though, I want to talk about Planet Hank, which is interesting because, Planet Hank is located down here in Windham County. His operation. And I think the conversation in Windham County around Planet Hank has mostly been around, is he a journalist? Is he not? Is he just an opinion piece? Some people love him, some people hate him.
2: A
1: But
2: lot of
1: that's where the conversation has centered. But you've been watching his work and taking a very different perspective, and I think we should touch on that.
2: he is not to put too fine a point on it, a racist, misogynist, sociopath. He has made his bones off doing these sort of like live on the street true crime videos where he basically, shows people in dire straits being arrested or detained or fighting with police. For a while, he operated with the kind of tacit blessing of the Brattleboro Police Department. They have cut ties with him because some of the really, really outrageous and disgusting things he has said on his own social media platforms have come to light. Remarks about, basically about, raping women, and really, really severely toxic stuff like that. And black people hate us, that's why we all have guns. He said that once. So he has said a lot of vile things and published them himself. And he has issued the worst apology I have ever read for some of the stuff he has said and written. And that's saying a lot because, political figures are really bad at apologizing.
1: This is true.
2: He started out by saying, "I apologize for anyone who is offended." And right there, it's not an apology because you're putting the onus on the people who take offense rather than on the fact that what you said was inherently offensive. But then he went on to blow it out of the water by saying, "I apologize for anything I've ever said or done that might have offended anybody anywhere." So he basically made fun of his own apology.
1: Right.
2: Now, this guy, the reason I pay attention to him is, you know, he is taken seriously in Brattleboro. Every time I write about him, I get a couple of comments from people in Brattleboro who are concerned enough about the public safety situation in the town that their view of Planet Hank is, well, you know, he's kind of a jerk, but he has some good points. And I think that's a far too generous interpretation of what he's doing. But, you know, that's the situation in Brattleboro. And I can understand why people feel that way. People feel that way often in Montpelier and Barrie and certainly in Burlington. And, you know, anywhere else in Vermont where the problems of substance use or homelessness or, you know, housing shortages cause people to be in dire situations. The thing that really makes me try to pay attention to Planet Hank, even though I hate it, is that, you know, he's becoming a significant figure in Republican politics. He is, according to published accounts, the chair of the Windham County Republican Committee. Now, that's one of 14 county chairs for the Republican Party. That's a significant party post. He has been creating AI-generated videos, smear videos about Congresswoman Becca Ballant. That have been deployed very happily by the campaign of Mark Kirster, who is running as a Republican for Congress. You know, Hank has spoken at a significant Republican event in central Vermont. You know, where he shared the stage with a state representative. He is the kind of person, you know, willful, energetic, talented, inarguably, he has great talent for social media, and, you know, sociopathic, who can really move up the ladder quickly during the Trump era of Republicanism. And I could very easily see him becoming an influential figure in statewide Republican circles. There are a lot of local and county committees that are basically closer aligned with Hank than they are with Phil Scott. So I see him as someone who may be on the rise and who has the potential to become our very own Marjorie Taylor Greene or Lauren Boebert or, you know, choose your willfully extremist Republican. I don't know that he will ever run for office. But, you know, in terms of like being a behind-the-scenes power, in terms of potentially wielding influence at the state level of the Republican Party.
1: Which part of their job is to recruit other candidates.
2: Yeah. And, you know, to be honest, the local media in Brattleboro is not covering him well. The Reformer seems to be sort of tacitly pro-Hank. The Commons has basically ignored him. V.T. Digger has a reporter in southeast Vermont, but he rarely covers hard news. He mostly writes feature stories. There's been little statewide media attention on Hank. And I think he's just such a patently outrageous and unacceptable figure in what Phil Scott claims to be a uniquely polite and civil political discourse in Vermont that you know, I feel the need to shine a spotlight on him occasionally because I think he's potentially a danger. He pushes Vermont politics in that Trumpy direction, which he's capable of doing, then I think Vermont politics will be worse for it.
1: Yeah, I think what stands out for me with your coverage of Planet Hank is, you know, we've held this long story about the Republican Party in Vermont, you know, the party of George Aiken, and these real stalwart, caring Republicans who
2: Dick Snell, who raised taxes during a recession, Jim Douglas, even to an extent, he's more conservative than his reputation, but he wasn't, by modern standards, he's an absolutely reasonable guy. Jim Jeffords, before he got sick of the Republicans Act. So that's the tradition of Vermont Republicanism
1: And
2: that used to be going away and may disappear entirely after Phil Scott.
1: And that's what stands out to me about your coverage with looking at Planet Hank and some of the other big players in the Republican Party, because it does seem like that is no longer a story we can tell about the Republican Party anymore. Just in the interest of time, a little whiplash here. I'd love to hear about the conference you went to in Pennsylvania that was looking at, I believe, nonprofit journalism.
2: Nonprofit journalism is a growing sector that's hoping to supplant the failing for-profit model that journalism, operated under for decades and decades in America. Back when, like, newspapers could sell reams of advertising and, basically subscribers and newsstand purchases accounted for, it's like, one-fourth of their revenue. Advertising was the rest. Those days are gone. They're never coming back. It's almost impossible to run a for-profit paper unless you turn it into a zombie paper like the Burlington Free Press. With rare exception, the Boston Globe is doing well, the New York Times is doing well, but generally the for-profit sector is continuing to decline.
1: Especially at
2: Nonprofit
1: the local level, right?
2: Yeah, a lot of local papers have become zombie papers. We are relatively fortunate in Vermont in that we have a lot of newspapers that are still locally owned, locally controlled. Some of them are for profit, some of them are nonprofit, some of them have converted from for profit to nonprofit. And so I'm on the board of the Hardwick Gazette, which is a traditionally for profit, locally owned paper that became a nonprofit a couple of years ago. And we're trying to reinvent ourselves as a nonprofit, community-supported publication, more like a public radio or TV station than like a traditional newspaper, because it will require significant reader support. It will require readers to make the same decision about the newspaper they read or the online source they depend on as they have about their public radio or public TV station, which is, this is something that deserves my support. And so I will have a news budget in my household budget, where I will maybe support a national publication or an international publication like the New York Times or the Guardian, and maybe I will support a statewide organization like Vermont Public or VT Digger, and then I will also support my local enterprise, whether that's the Commons in Brattleboro or the Chester Telegraph or the Hardwick Gazette or the Bridge in Montpelier. Or 7 Days, which is still a for-profit, but it is now a reader-supported for-profit. There are many other local newspapers and news organizations like that. This conference was put together by the Institute for Nonprofit News, which is trying to foster and develop nonprofit journalism. And a lot of their focus is on the sort of like business and fundraising side, because there are a lot of talented journalists and not nearly as peop as many who are good at, keeping the doors open and the lights on.
1: Very different skill sets.
2: Traditional journalists would say we shouldn't have anything to do with money. And the problem is, in the modern era with nonprofit journalism, you kind of have to position yourself slightly differently so that your news organization is a community resource. It's not just a newspaper. It's a community resource like a library or a park or a hospital. It's part of the fabric of a community. And a lot of the value of a local newspaper is not like covering the select board, it's covering high school sports and arts and entertainment and, businesses and, interesting local people. It's creating that sense of community. And that's what we're
1: Good
2: trying to
1: point.
2: do. That's what the Commons is trying to do. That's what all these papers are trying to do in various ways. The conference was really inspiring in a lot of ways and challenging in many others. There's a lot of work to do. Success is far from certain. But there are a lot of talented, dedicated people in everywhere across the country who are really trying their best to make this happen and to create a future where nonprofit journalism is a significant part, maybe even the biggest part of the news landscape. And if we can make it to that point, and I went to the same conference 1 year ago, and I saw big changes and big developments just in the course of a year in the maturation of this field. And, you know, the management strategies and the resources and the development of skills and techniques and the availability of advice and coaching. Our editor at the Hardwick Gazette is in a one-year coaching program with another nonprofit news organization called Lion, L-I-O-N. Mm-hmm. So there's a lot good going on. It is still not enough to counterbalance the continuing decline in for-profit journalism. You know, net journalism jobs declined last year over the previous year. So we're still not out of the woods, but there are really strong reasons to be optimistic about the future. It's going to take a lot of people putting their shoulders to the wheel, and intelligently so. It's not enough to put out a good product. It's not enough to cover your local community. You've got to connect with your local community and hold public events and be out there, you know, amongst the people and create relationships with major donors, as uncomfortable as that may make you feel as a journalist, because, you know, the major donors are got to be part of this. And they got to feel like they're part of the operation, as long as they understand that they can't buy positive coverage. And right. fortunately, most of our donor community in Vermont understand that. You know, we have never had anyone we have gotten pretty substantial five-figure gifts from people. And never has any one of them said, well, maybe you shouldn't cover this, or maybe, you know, could you write a nice story about this or whatever. And so, you know, there are reasons to be optimistic about this. A lot of our news organizations are in a better position, far better position than they were even a year ago. But again, we're not out of the woods yet. I would encourage people to support their local news enterprise. It is just as worthy. They may not publish Wordle every day, but they're just as worthy as the New York Times. And they are more vital for your community because nobody else is going to cover that news.
1: Yeah.
2: And the other somewhat related pitch I will throw in here, since you mentioned Community Access TV earlier on, Community Access TV is a great resource. Mm-hmm. It's kind of underdeveloped in a lot of ways, and they are facing financial challenges because of the decline in cable revenue.
1: Right.
2: But they do a lot of stuff. There are, at every one of the local community access TV stations around Vermont, there are people who are doing interesting, creative stuff.
1: Yep.
2: And some of them are doing stuff that's really valuable for the public discourse. And if you want to know more about legislative candidates or statewide candidates, Community Access is one of your best sources for information, because they will broadcast either live or tape, you know, candidate forums where you get to see these candidates in action, taking questions and interacting with each other. And you get a much better sense of who they are than from their, you know, cookie cutter, anodyne,
1: mm-hmm.
2: any vestige of loose ends or, you know, candidate websites never mention their party affiliation.
1: Right.
2: They never even mention where they're running.
1: Yeah.
2: They don't say, I'm the candidate for, you know, Senate in Windham County. They say, I'm running for Senate for Vermont. So the community access TV stations are a great resource for people who want to dig in and know more about who they're voting for in the primary or in the general election.

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0: Hello, Brattleboro. This is DJ Twisted Soul Sister from the show formerly known as the Chocolate City Show, jamming to the beat here. 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
1: 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Hi, everyone. This is DJ John here presenting John's Album Hour, my 323rd show, where we start with a classic album, play songs from it and related to it. This week, we're featuring Liquid White Light by Poi Dog Pondering from 2008. It was recorded live in Chicago. Poi Dog Pondering is pretty much my favorite band, and Liquid White Light is my choice for the best live album ever, or I should say the best live double album. It easily makes it into my 100 times club, i.e. albums that I've played 100 or more times, often within a 3 to 4 month period. I was turned on to Poi Dog by my friend Robert, who knew the band from Hawaii. Their cultural high point was an appearance on the David Letterman show, which I watched after Robert gave me a heads up. They later spent time in Austin and now have been based in Chicago for many years. Poi Dog and Dirty Heads are the two bands I've seen most often in concert. Let's kick it off.
2: Hello, my friends. Thank you so much for coming out tonight.

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1: And we thank All About Trees for its generous underwriting support. In our first set, we started with Angelica Suspended, an instrumental song credited to Palm Fabric Orchestra, which is a Poi-adjacent experimental band. Ellen Pullman from Austin played her long-stringed instrument on that song, which was like a giant harp with 100-foot-long strings that resonated throughout the venue. Pretty cool. Then we had Living with a Dreaming Body, a song I played a fair bit recently. Next was Sugarbush Cushman, a great song with a Vermont angle. The lead singer and frontman of PDP, Frank Orrell, has family in Vermont. I've tried to get the band to come to the Stone Church and even got Frank to agree, but it was derailed first by a health scare and then by COVID. I'll have to try again. And we finished the set with a great one, Lay My Love. That was a cover of Brian Eno and John Cale from Wrong Way Up. Back to the music.

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1: I mentioned on last week's show that I've been walking my puppy on Solar Hill and running into random DJs there. Yesterday, after the awesome Brattleboro 4th of July parade, Kira and I ran into some WVEW underwriters on the trail. Dar and John from Tavernier Chocolates. We thank them for their generous support of community radio and their delicious chocolate. In our second set, we started with a fan favorite, Pulling Touch. Next was Sandra at the Beach. Shout out to DJ Joey Faz for playing that song during his Pride Month show. Then we had Ecstasy, a later, funkier Poi Dog song. They were pretty folksy when they started, but once they got to Chicago, they went a lot further down the funk and electronic path. We finished the set with God's Gallipoli, which was from Pomegranate, their first Chicago album. It's hard to think this is how it ends, stretched out on a bedsheet and sorting through a wreckage of regrets. What a lyric. When I was working in Cambridge in the late 90s, I was on a PDP fan email list. The band invited members of the list to join them for Dennis Rodman's 40th birthday party in Chicago. It was when the Chicago Bulls were gunning for their fifth championship, and they were bigger than rock stars. I was in Boston, and I didn't go, but that was absolutely a top five lifetime mistake. I asked the internet what I missed. You missed an absolutely legendary Chicago area spectacle when Poi Dog Pondering performed at Dennis Rodman's club, Drink. The night became one of the most infamously wild and star-studded bashes of the late 90s. The event was total controlled chaos. If you had been there, here's what you would have experienced. The atmosphere. The club was completely packed with Bulls fans, celebrities, and eccentrics, with women dancing in cages and high-rolling VIP energy. Rodman's antics. The Worm spent a massive portion of the night on stage right alongside the band, personally handing out drinks to guests and soaking in the spotlight. The concert. Poi Dog Pondering was firing on all cylinders. During their set, the band was joined on stage by Billy Corgan of the Smashing Pumpkins to do a surprise cover of David Bowie's Heroes. It remains one of the most uniquely Chicago-centric rock and sports crossovers of that era. Excuse me, I have to go find a Kleenex.

0: Hey, hon, what you doing with your phone? Taking pictures?
1: No, I'm asking it questions.
0: Like what?
1: Hey, Bobo, do flowers have best friends?
2: I'm sorry. I'm afraid I don't know that.
0: Hey, follow me. I want to show you something. Look, flowers do have best friends.
1: Whoa.
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4: In our third set, we had two from PDP's first commercial success, Volo Volo, a great album, Taboo Says Taboo, and Collarbone, two totally awesome songs. Volo Volo is another 100 times plus album for me. 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

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It's called Wow and Flutter.

0: Annie. I know you said yesterday was hard. How are you feeling today?
1: Oh, Erica, thanks. 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
0: I'm so glad to hear that. 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
1: An outrage is a rap music group called Public Enemy. 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
1: We believe that for the movement to continue, it can't be made.
0: As Graham Plattner suspends his campaign for Senate amidst rape allegations, which he denies, we look today not at the individual candidate, but at the issues and priorities fueling Democrats across the country to support progressive primary challengers. We'll speak to Alexandra Rojas of the Justice Democrats and Ashiq Sadiq of the Democratic Socialists of America's National Political Committee. Neither group endorsed Plattner. They've scored significant wins across the country this election cycle. Then, a new BBC Eye investigation from the BBC World Service. It's called The Careless Machine, exposing Instagram's darkest secret.
2: This story pulled me into such darkness, I almost wish I never followed it.
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4: Whatever you are witness to is obviously very, very disturbing.
0: We'll speak to BBC senior correspondent Divya Arya in New Delhi. And finally, July 4th was the 60th anniversary of one of the most crucial pieces of transparency legislation in history. We'll speak to Ian Head of the Center for Constitutional Rights. His recent piece for The New Republic headlined, "My Front Row Seat, the Slow Death of the Freedom of Information Act." All that and more coming up. Welcome to Democracy Now!, democracynow.org, The War and Peace Report. I'm Amy Goodman. The United States is denied it's behind a series of explosions that rocked parts of southern Iran overnight. Late Thursday, blasts were reported around the Bushehr nuclear power plant and in cities including Sidik, Konark, and Bandar Abbas. The explosions came during what was otherwise a lull in fighting between the U.S. and Iran following 2 days of tit-for-tat drone and missile attacks. They followed warnings by Israeli leaders that Israel's war against Iran is not over, though no one has claimed responsibility for the blasts. On Thursday, Iran's foreign ministry said top diplomat Abbas Araghchi had made phone calls to Omani and Turkish officials aimed at restarting diplomacy to end the conflict. Meanwhile, Israel's continuing attacks across southern Lebanon with air raids, gunfire and home demolitions reported despite a U.S. brokered ceasefire deal and despite the U.S. memorandum of understanding to end the war in Iran, which requires Israel's withdrawal from Lebanon. In Texas, more details have emerged in the fatal shooting of Lorenzo Salgado Araujo, the 52-year-old Mexican father killed Tuesday by ICE in Houston during his early morning commute to work in construction. Home surveillance video shared by Araujo's oldest son, Ronaldo Salgado, captured the final moments of his father leaving their family home and getting into his white van. A separate, newly released surveillance video appears to show Araujo's white van being followed by two unmarked black SUVs. At one point during the pursuit, a black SUV is seen driving on the wrong side of the road in a construction zone before cutting Araujo's van off. ICE agents then approach the passenger side of the vehicle. The footage, however, does not show Araujo's van ramming into any ICE vehicles or attempting to run over an agent, as the Department of Homeland Security alleged after Araujo was killed. Statements by three immigrants who were aboard Araujo's van and witnessed the shooting have also refuted the claims. The three men, one of whom is Araujo's younger brother, were rounded up after the shooting, are now in ICE detention facing deportations. In accounts obtained by the Washington Post, their lawyer reports the men said ICE agents

0: fired at them almost immediately without warning from the side of Araujo's vehicle, and that Araujo never could have attempted to run over an agent because there were never any ICE officers in front of his van. Meanwhile, a DHS spokesperson has admitted federal immigration agents targeted Araujo by mistake and were, in fact, searching for a different person. Several Democratic Congress members are demanding the release of all video footage and to preserve evidence in the case. But DHS has said the ICE agents involved in the fatal shooting were not wearing body cameras. This comes as the Harris County Medical Examiner has reportedly ruled Araujo's manner of death a homicide. Harris County prosecutors say they plan to investigate, but cautioned the federal government ultimately controls access to the evidence. As the family of Araujo mourns, they say they've been unable to claim his body because immigration agents reportedly removed all of Araujo's personal identifications after he was shot in the abdomen and transferred to the hospital, which led to his being classified as John Doe. In the days after Lorenzo Salgado Araujo's death, hundreds of people gathered for vigils at the site of his killing, placing candles, balloons, flowers to honor his life and continue demanding justice. Mexico's government says it'll file criminal complaints in the United States to protect the human rights of Mexican citizens caught up in the Trump administration's mass deportation sweeps. Mexican President Claudia Sheinbaum announced the plans during her daily news conference Thursday.
1: What we cannot ignore is the plight of the Mexicans who have died in ICE operations or who are being held in these detention centers operated by private companies contracted by ICE. That is why we are taking further action.
0: Mexico's foreign minister, Roberto Velasco, said 17 Mexican nationals have died while in the custody of ICE or at the hands of its agents. He's seeking criminal probes into the deaths and will also send cease and desist letters to the private prison companies that manage ICE jails.
2: La idea es pasar de la vía diplomática.
3: The idea is to move from diplomacy to the prosecutor's offices to demand investigations, not only from the State Department or the Department of Homeland Security, but directly through the criminal justice system.
0: In South Africa, human rights advocates are on alert over after vigilantes in Johannesburg intensified attacks on immigrants, going door to door and snatching people from their homes to hand over to authorities. Thursday's attacks followed similar violence in Soweto, Durban, and other parts of South Africa. Anti-immigrant vigilantes had set an informal deadline of June 30th for all undocumented immigrants to leave South Africa, threatening to continue their harassment and intimidation campaign until their demands are met. Doctors Without Borders warns tens of thousands have been displaced by the violence, including asylum seekers, refugees, and documented immigrants. In Venezuela, the official death toll from last month's devastating twin earthquakes has topped 3,800 and expected still to soar as tens of thousands of people remain unaccounted for. Public health officials warn survivors of the earthquakes now face outbreaks of disease, along with difficulty accessing clean water, sanitation, and medical care. Some 16,000 people were left without shelter after the earthquakes flattened their homes. They've since been forced to live in overcrowded tent encampments. This is Pan American Health Organization Director Jarbas Barbosa.
4: In the coming weeks, the greatest health risks may stem not only from injuries caused by the earthquakes, but also from disruptions to health services, overcrowded conditions, deficiencies in water and sanitation, and reduced access to vaccination and routine care.
0: Russia's military says it shot down hundreds of Ukrainian drones overnight as Kyiv continues to target Russian energy sites. The latest attacks targeted ships and a port on the Sea of Azov and sparked a fire at a major oil refinery in southern Russia. This follows a Russian drone strike on a gas station in Zaporizhia that killed one person, injured three others, one of dozens of attacks across civilian areas of Ukraine on Thursday. At the United Nations, the Security Council heard testimony Thursday that Russian attacks in June killed at least 265 Ukrainian civilians while leaving more than 1,800 injured. That's the highest combined casualty count since the first months of Russia's full-scale invasion 4 years ago. Meanwhile, Russian authorities report Ukrainian attacks have killed 250 Russian civilians in the first 6 months of this year. This is UN Political Affairs Chief Rosemary DiCarlo.
5: Any attacks against civilians and civilian infrastructure, wherever they occur, are a clear violation of international humanitarian law and must stop immediately.
0: The Palestinian Authority has announced plans to hold its first legislative elections in more than 20 years. Palestinian Authority President Mahmoud Abbas said Thursday votes will be held in Gaza, the occupied West Bank, and East Jerusalem on November 28th. Abbas is now 90 years old. He won a four-year mandate in a 2005 presidential election and remained in power following a violent split between Hamas and Fatah the following year. Meanwhile, Israel's continuing its relentless attacks on the Gaza Strip, where airstrikes on Thursday killed at least six people. The attacks came as Haaretz reports Israel continues to hold the bodies of more than 100 Palestinians who've died in Israeli custody. That's despite the fact that no Israelis are currently being held hostage by Palestinian armed groups. Israel previously withheld the bodies of Palestinians as bargaining chips. In Washington, D.C., a bipartisan bill aimed at lowering the cost of housing is set to become law today, barring a last-minute veto by President Trump. Last month, Congress voted overwhelmingly to approve the 21st Century Road to Housing Act, which would cap the number of single-family homes major investors can purchase while loosening federal regulations to allow for new home construction. Trump has refused to sign the legislation so far unless lawmakers first approve the Save America Act to rewrite the U.S. election laws while imposing new voter ID requirements. If Trump takes no action, the housing bill will become law even without his signature. On Thursday, the National Association of Realtors reported the median home sales price of existing U.S. homes soared to over $440,000, a record high. President Trump's forced out the last remaining members of the Election Assistance Commission, a bipartisan independent agency tasked with certifying voting systems and helping local election officials. On Thursday, the White House fired Democratic commissioners Thomas Hicks and Benjamin Holland. A third commissioner, Republican Christy McCormick, resigned. The committee's remaining member, Republican Donald Palmer, stepped down in April to join the Heritage Foundation. Trump's dismantling of the Election Assistance Commission comes less than 4 months before midterm elections. It follows last month's Supreme Court ruling granting the president more power to fire members of independent agencies. The Trump administration threatened election administrators across the United States with criminal prosecution if they knowingly leave non-citizens on their voter rolls or allow them to receive or cast ballots. In a letter sent to all 50 states in the District of Columbia, the Justice Department warned state and local election officials could face fines and imprisonment. The letter concludes, quote, "We encourage you to contact us to discuss what steps your state should take to maintain clean voter lists as required by law," unquote. The letter was sent on Tuesday by Harmeet Dhillon, head of the Justice Department's Civil Rights Division. That same day, she announced plans to send election monitors to 15 jurisdictions in six states during upcoming primary elections.
6: So this is an important goal that increases voter confidence. And it's also important to make sure that our voting is accurate so that every citizen who votes has their vote counted equally without being canceled out by somebody who shouldn't be voting.
0: Meanwhile, FEMA's announced it'll withhold Homeland Security funding from states and cities until they provide proof of compliance with the Trump administration's election requirements. In response, Washington Congressmember Pramila Jayapal wrote, "The Trump administration's using fear and funding to control who gets to vote and who counts it. Elections belong to the people, not whoever is afraid of losing one," unquote. In China, at least 28 people are dead after a fire tore through a shoe factory in the southeastern city of Xinjiang. Authorities say the factory's stairwells were packed with materials hampering firefighters' rescue efforts. More than 200 workers were evacuated. It's the latest of several deadly industrial disasters in China this year and follows last November's fire at a residential complex in Hong Kong that left more than 160 people dead. And in southern China, the death toll from severe flooding triggered by Typhoon Maysak has climbed to 39 following days of torrential rain. This comes as authorities in Taiwan and southwestern Japan have issued warnings as the second major storm, Typhoon Ba, approaches. At roughly the size of France, it's the largest typhoon to approach Taiwan in decades. And those are some of the headlines. This is Democracy Now!, democracynow.org, the War and Peace Report. I'm Amy Goodman in New York, joined by Democracy Now!'s Juan Gonzalez in Chicago. Hi, Juan.
7: Hi, Amy, and welcome to all of our listeners and viewers across the country and around the world.
0: While much of the media conversation about the future of the Democratic Party in recent days has centered around Graham Plattner, we turn now to what is fueling the progressive insurgency in primaries across the country. Not necessarily the candidates themselves, but the platforms and issues they're championing without apology. These include opposition to military support for Israel, support for universal health care, and more. The Political Action Committee Justice Democrats has endorsed 15 candidates this cycle in congressional races. Six of them have won their races so far. Dozens of candidates backed by the Democratic Socialists of America, or DSA, have won or advanced in their races. Progressive winds have sent shockwaves through the Democratic establishment. Over the past decade, the DSA has grown from about 5,000 members to over 120,000 members and 200 chapters across the United States. And whereas 2 years ago, the American-Israel Public Affairs Committee, or APEC, spent millions of dollars to defeat two outspoken critics of Israel, Missouri's Congressmember Cori Bush and Congressmember Jabal Momin of New York, the Justice Democrats have quickly emerged as a powerful force backing progressive candidates across races nationwide ahead of the midterms. Their victories this cycle come in spite of $35 million in outside spending being spent against all of their candidates. DSA and Justice Democrats-backed candidates have prevailed in key local and congressional races in Oregon and California, Colorado, Texas, Georgia, Pennsylvania, New Jersey, Maine, Washington, D.C., and New York. In Colorado, 29-year-old attorney Melat Quiros unseated 15-term Congressmember Diana DeGette. Here in New York, Afro-Latina organizer Darielisa Villa-Chevalier beat five-term Congressmember Adriano Espaillat, and New York Assemblymember Claire Valdez defeated Brooklyn Borough President Antonio Reynoso to fill the seat long held by Congressmember Nydia Velasquez. In Pennsylvania, progressive legislator Chris Robb beat out machine candidates to win a congressional primary in Pennsylvania, and in New Jersey, the Justice Democrat-backed surgeon and Army veteran Adam Hamawi won the primary to replace the seat held by Congressmember Bonnie Coleman. For more on the insurgency in the Democratic Party, we're joined now by two guests. Ashiq Sadiq is co-chair of the National Political Committee of the Democratic Socialists of America, DSA. And Alexandra Rojas is Executive Director of Justice Democrats. Welcome you both to Democracy Now! before we get into any particular race, Ashiq Sadiq, I wanted you to define the platforms of the Democratic Socialists of America, how it came to be, and this string of victories across the country and what this means for the DSA and for the country.
8: Thank you so much for having me. So DSA's platform starts with the idea that workers deserve more in the wealthiest country in the history of the world. We stand for universal health care, free college, affordable child care, and higher taxes on the wealthiest people, on the billionaire class. And these things are very popular with working people. We want to redirect massive resources from militarism and things like ICE expanding militarized immigration enforcement. These are things that people don't want in this country when so many people are struggling to get by. So we now have over 120,000 members across the country, and we're united by a commitment to organizing around the values of a politics and policies that resonate with working class people in the United States.
7: And Ashik, how do you respond to those who say that DSA stands for greater power and development among the working class, but it's largely a youth movement and also more middle class and educated youth?
8: The results we're showing in elections across the country show that we're not just young, white, college-educated people. It's not just in New York and Los Angeles, where we've had a base for years, but in communities across the country. We're winning support nationwide, including in the South and the Midwest, in states like Georgia, Kentucky, and Michigan, we're electing people. And it's more than just about electing people. Our members include workers, healthcare workers, electricians, teachers, postal workers, UPS drivers, Amazon warehouse workers who are organizing in their workplaces to expand democracy in our workplace along with in elections. And our candidates in office are more and more reflecting that. And the results in places like Washington, D.C. are totally upending that kind of logic. Janice Lewis George, who just won the Democratic primary for mayor in Washington, D.C., won pretty much every district except the wealthy white districts of homeowners. So more and more, we're uniting people across differences of race, of identity, around shared economic goals, around class politics. Our goal is to reframe politics around class lines in the United States, which is what the ruling class has been doing forever. We want to transfer power from the 1% to the working class and to replace capitalism with socialism, which means expanding democracy in every part of our lives. And that's how we're organizing people together.
7: Can you describe how DSA works as an organization, how it operates and how it is distinct from the Democratic Party or other traditional parties?
8: Yes. So we're a member funded organization, and the member democracy is really important. It's a core function of how we operate. We're not just about electing people on good platforms, although the values and principles of our platform are critical to what we expect of people in office. But we're run by and for members. So all the people who are joining DSA mostly don't have backgrounds in informal politics. They got politicized through our lives, through our experiences at work, through our life experience. And that's what we're based on. So most of the work happening in the organization is happening at the local chapter level, where ordinary people are getting together to make decisions about how to organize. And the electoral work is really an outcome of that. It's an outcome of the work people are already doing in their workplaces to organize unions, to organize tenant unions for power against their landlords, for community issues, for protest movements on the streets. So people make decisions together about what to spend their time on and what to spend the resources from member dues on. And that's where we were able to punch way above our weight versus organizations that might depend on private funding or just wealthy donors from nonprofits or very consultant driven politics. Like the Democratic Party itself is more than anything a massive funding network. Kamala Harris's campaign for president in 2024 had $1 billion. That was mostly coming from major donors, from corporate and very wealthy individuals. So DSA's dues base coming from just whatever people can afford, basically, a month by month or year to year, that allows us to make decisions together about how we organize.
0: I wanted to ask you about President Trump's talking a lot about communism lately. According to Mother Jones magazine, he's brought up communism at least 80 times in the last 2 weeks. And he's made it clear he's talking about democratic socialists. This is Trump in the last few weeks.
9: We're social democrats, they say. They're not social. They're communists. They want to destroy our country. We're not going to let that happen.
10: Communism is the exact opposite of life, liberty, and the pursuit of happiness. It's death, tyranny, and the pursuit of evil.
11: They haven't got a chance. Not even a chance. We don't want communists in our country.
0: So, Ashik Sadiq, you're co-chair of the National Political Committee of Democratic Socialists of America. Your response?
8: Well, at this point in the United States, socialism is losing its scare factor. We had so many decades of red scares and Cold War propaganda that set in before most people who are politically active today were even born. I'm in my 30s now, and I fully came of age after the fall of the Soviet Union and all of that. And for us today, socialism is about expanding democracy over all parts of our lives, in elections and in our workplaces, and eventually over how our economy works. So we really want to revive the history of socialism in the United States, where all the major social and economic gains for ordinary people the past century, things like civil rights, environmental gains, the gains of the New Deal, all these things were attacked as communist at the time. But they also were won with organized workers, with socialists in the past. Somebody like Martin Luther King Jr., who's now revered as a religious and civil rights leader, was a democratic socialist himself. He was very concerned about economic rights for everybody. We want to revive the history of the sewer socialists in Milwaukee, who were elected to govern municipally for decades because they expanded the quality of life for so many people and created things like Social Security, which are now taken for granted. So these are all things that are possible because of the history of socialism in the United States. And that's a history we're proud of. And that's why we're now very proud to have just passed the historic peak membership of the Socialist Party in 1912, which we actually just hit on the 4th of July a few weeks ago on America's 250th anniversary. So there's a reason I think Trump is scared by this, but so much fear mongering against socialism and communism for decades is really falling flat at this point when we're in such an unequal society and people want a better vision of the world.
7: I'd like to bring in Alexandra Rojas, Executive Director of Justice Democrats, into the conversation. Alexandra, welcome to Democracy Now! Could you talk to us about Justice Democrats, how you differ, let's say, from a DSA in your political organizing and your election work?
12: Yeah, of course. Well, where I'll start is where we align, which is we are ruthlessly focused on building power for working people. At Justice Democrats, we are a federal political action committee. We're a small but mighty team of 10 folks that punch above our weight, that have been doing this for almost 10 years, particularly leveraging congressional federal primaries, challenging specifically Democratic incumbents or establishment candidates in these open seats where the core base of our party, our black, our brown, our white, our working class union households, the bedrock of our party are. We believe that, especially with the mandate that our victories have shown, that the Democratic Party establishment has broken absolute trust. We went into this cycle viewing it as an existential one. For decades, we have seen the corporate takeover of our country. We see fascism here at our doorstep. And this is a now or never moment for our party. We can either choose to be a party that fights like hell for working people, or we can surrender our country to white supremacists and fascists. And so for us, it is not only about the platform that we fight for alongside our comrades at the Democratic Socialists of America. It is also about how we do politics differently. And so what we do at Justice Democrats is we find and recruit working class people to ascend to our highest levels of power, specifically the House of Representatives, where combined with the power and expertise of the local Democratic Socialists of America chapters, combined with our expertise now of running up against tens of millions of dollars in these specific type of federal congressional primary races, recruiting, these types of local community candidates, working out to run, underdog campaigns with smart budgets, good communication, field programs, all of that, we've been able to see the power of when our movements mature and come together. And we believe the Democratic voters have answered. This is the primaries, right? We still have to wait to get to the general. And we know and already are seeing what Democratic consultants in the establishment are doing. And the reality is these districts are the core of our volunteers, are the core of our voting base. And we have to take what they say seriously, which is they want to abolish ICE. They want Medicare for all. They want a Green New Deal. They want to root out the corruption of corporate money in our politics, and they want people to articulate a vision on how we're going to leave nobody behind.
0: The Democratic National Committee in May released a post-election autopsy criticizing the failed 2024 presidential campaign. The release of the long-awaited, almost 200-page document followed a months-long pressure campaign by party activists who protested DNC Chair Ken Martin's decision to keep the report secret. Martin had said he hoped to prevent a distraction ahead of the midterms. After it was finally released, critics slammed the report as woefully incomplete and unsubstantiated. It makes no mention of President Biden's decision to seek re-election or how Kamala Harris became the Democratic nominee without having to compete in primaries. Also makes no reference to the Biden administration's support for Israel. Alexandra Rojas, I wanted to ask you about this, the latest facts and figures around Israel. It is really quite astounding. AP just did a poll of, I think it was over 1,000 Jewish Americans. And Zohra Mamdani trumped, if you will, Benjamin Netanyahu. Among the more than 1,000 Jewish American voters, Zohra Mamdani had a favorable rating of 44%. Josh Shapiro, right in Pennsylvania, 41%. Donald Trump, 29%. Benjamin Netanyahu, 32%. Mamdani was by far the most popular, who proudly ran on a DSA platform. If you can talk about the significance of this, you also have Rahm Emanuel, top aide to President Obama, mayor of Chicago, big supporter known in the past of Israel, now giving a speech at the University of Tel Aviv, talking about Israel as a pariah state and about the genocide in Gaza. Talk about how the landscape is changing.
12: Yes, I mean, we're in the middle and we have seen it. A generational shift on Israel and Palestine, not just within the electorate that has overshadowed this primary scene. And we've seen it with the tens of millions of dollars being spent through shell packs by AIPAC because they know they can't win on their issue. We have seen, you know, to Zohra has said this, what is the Democratic Party if not its voters? And we can see that there has just been an absolute mandate from coast to coast at this point amongst our core base of electorate that they want to see us hold Israel accountable. They want to see more and more politicians like Zohra Mamdani, not just in New York, but in every part of our country, and refuse to accept a politics of division and hate and want one of hope and of love, and one where we preach what we say. We root out the corruption of our politics. We get corporate money out of politics. We refuse to work with the genociders of Israel or any country that is committing and violating international human rights law. And we want to see, instead of tens of billions of dollars being sent overseas, we want to see that invested in our working people here at home and have a politics abroad that is responsible for the death and destruction that we've seen the United States cause for decades throughout the entire world. So this is an absolute watershed moment. It's not surprising to folks like Justice Democrats and Democratic Socialists of America who see politicians like Zohra Mamdani that are moving the demands of the movement into actual governing and showing what's possible. And, you know, we predict that favorability amongst democratic socialism and ending the corruption here in the United States and obviously abroad will increasingly become popular as the contradictions are heightened within the Democratic Party and especially against the other side.
7: Yeah, I'd like to go back to Sheikh Sadiq for a moment. You mentioned earlier this of socialists getting elected throughout the country and eventually moving to a transition to from capitalism to socialism. I have a hard time trying to understand how the elite of the most powerful capitalist country in the world are going to accept a transition from capitalism to socialism. Can you talk a little bit more about that? If you were successful, what example in the world do you have of capitalists relinquishing their power?
8: It can't happen without a lot of struggle and without having millions of people, eventually a majority of the population, who wants these changes, who wants to make choices democratically about how we run our society and how we control our own lives together and make decisions together, instead of the most powerful people in the world making these choices right now for their own profits. So it's not just about electing people on a good platform and then hoping for the best. It's about organizing our collective power together. And that elected office is an important part of that. But even more important for us is organizing people in our workplaces to rebuild the labor movement in the United States, which is the backbone of all of the major movement gains over the past century, all of the major expansions of people's rights, things like Social Security and Medicare that were won almost a century ago. But in other countries that got more expansive things like universal health care, it happened with class struggle. And that's with organized workers, with majorities of the population. Yeah. So power is not conceded without struggle. And that means people have to organize in our own interests to win these things.
7: And Alexandra, could you talk about your focus on providing infrastructure for progressive Democratic candidates, how important that is?
12: Absolutely. It's critical. And I think one thing that is important to remember, although these victories have been hard fought over the past year to get here, it's also been a project, you know, for over 10 years in the making. You know, we specifically work with working class people to run for Congress, the federal level, which is very different from local and state, and from emotional labor to helping them build out their initial email list to recruiting them in concert with local organizations on the ground to making sure that they have a team of local expertise and folks like ourselves that have experience going up against the tens of millions of dollars that AIPAC, crypto, the AI industry have funneled into our elections. People power beats organized money every single time. And also, we have, as a movement, alongside the Democratic Socialists of America and so many others that I could list at the national and local level, have built infrastructure to be able to support from a field, from a staffing level, but also on the independent expenditure level, where even though we can't compete with tens of millions of dollars, we can put together our own set of volunteers, donors, and organizers who are willing to throw a punch back and not let our candidates be totally left out to dry like we saw, unfortunately, last cycle. So the infrastructure that we're building to compete against over $35 million in opposition spending this cycle, and obviously even more than that over the history of the organization, really, really matters. It matters in moments like these, where elections are tools for our ability to build class consciousness, public consciousness, and organize our communities, win or lose. But they're critical to laying the groundwork if we want to see more and more victories like this at every level, local and federal. So supporting the organizations and the organizers that are deep in this work is critical.
0: I want to thank you both for being with us. Alexandra Rojas, Executive Director of Justice Democrats, and Ashiq Sadiq, co-chair of the Democratic Socialists of America, speaking to us from North Carolina. Alexandra speaking to us from Connecticut. Coming up, a new BBC investigation into how Instagram is running paid ads promoting child sex abuse in India. It's called The Careless Machine, Exposing Instagram's Darkest Secret. Stay with us.

0: The great Brazilian singer Caetano Veloso performing in New York years ago. This is Democracy Now!, democracynow.org. I'm Amy Goodman with Juan Gonzalez. As countries around the world are trying to create greater protections for young users of social media, we turn now to a disturbing new story out of India, where the government's demanded the popular social media company Instagram immediately remove all illegal ads and content exploiting children. This follows a new BBC investigation accusing Instagram of running paid ads promoting child sexual abuse material in India. The BBC investigation found 30 unique Instagram ads using terms like rape video and child video that link users to content available for purchase for just over a dollar on the separate and unrelated messaging app Telegram. After a stern notice from India's Ministry of Electronics and Information Technology last weekend, Meta issued a blog post Tuesday saying, quote, "It's categorically inaccurate to suggest we knowingly and deliberately target ads featuring children to people based on an inappropriate interest in children," unquote. This is a clip from the new BBCI investigation. It's called The Careless Machine, Exposing Instagram's Darkest Secret. The clip features multiple voices, including a retired Indian Supreme Court judge, officials from Meta, including Mark Zuckerberg, former vice president of Facebook, Brian Boland, and BBC senior correspondent, Divya Arya. And listeners might find disturbing a warning again that the clip deals with child sexual abuse and contains scenes our viewers and listeners might find disturbing.
1: There is an ad. This story pulled me into such darkness, I almost wish I never followed it.
2: Oh my God.
3: Whatever you have witnessed is obviously very, very disturbing.
4: Namaste. 3.5 billion people use at least one of our apps every day. That blows my mind. It's more than 500 million people in India alone.
5: Because you are buying and looking at it is the reason why a child in the physical world is having exploited.
6: Well, how do you sustain a business model in which users don't pay for your service?
7: Senator, we run ads.
6: I see.
1: And there's a text on the ad which says she has been unboxed and reduced to tears with a big weapon.
8: My opinion is they don't care about the users anywhere, which is why I quit the company.
3: This is a serious enough issue for the Supreme Court of India to take suo motu cognizance.
8: No, if Mark Zuckerberg is in charge, it's not doable.
9: Sir, you headed the ads business, sir. You were the director before you became head of Meta India, sir. Sir, will you please give us an answer, sir?
5: I think I'm done.
0: That from BBCI investigation, The Careless Machine, Exposing Instagram's Darkest Secret. Following the report, the Indian government's given Meta until Saturday to submit a detailed explanation on how such advertisements are allowed on the platform. For more, we'll go to New Delhi, India, where we're joined by the award-winning journalist Divya Arya, senior BBC correspondent. Thank you so much for being with us. This is so disturbing, such an explosive documentary, Divya. Talk about how you came upon the explosive, the abusive, of exploitive content on Instagram owned by Meta and the response.
10: Well, thank you so much for having me on the program. What I found in this project, in this investigation, is not something I had set out to look for actively. I was only using Instagram like any other user, scrolling on the reels, and Instagram started serving me reels of lifestyle bloggers. who would use sexual innuendo when they made their reels, which made me pause and wonder what these reels really mean. And it seems from what we learned during the investigation that the algorithm observes whether you stop on a reel, whether you engage with it, and then pushes more content of the same nature to you. And that's really how this journey started. But the content became more explicit within days. And that made me pause and think about how should I go ahead in investigating this sexualized content on Instagram. And we set up a new account. I got a new phone to separate this from my personal feed. And as I followed these reels, Instagram now started serving me advertisements. And it's important to note the difference between what users upload, like you and me, where there are no checks and balances. And if there's something illegal, only when it is reported, the platform takes it down. But in the case of advertisements, the platform is basically providing a service to the advertiser saying, if you put an ad, we will get it to the consumer, whatever product you're advertising, we'll get it to the right consumer. So here, these were paid ads for which the platform was earning money. And these paid ads found my alias account, looked at me as a consumer of illegal content, which initially was pornography. It was women and men fully nude engaging in sexual acts, which is also illegal in India. Selling and sharing pornography is illegal in India. Initially, it was that. But soon enough, the ads started featuring child sexual abuse material, children with adults in sexually suggestive scenarios, with links to an external social media platform, Telegram, where one could go and buy this content, is what the advertisement was saying. And what we confirmed later in the investigation was the truth. When we put all these allegations to Meta, which owns Instagram, which is a parent company, they said they fight child exploitation on their platforms and have removed illegal content in ads before we reached out to them. And in response to what we flagged to them, they've taken down more ads. They also said that no process is perfect. Their review process, which we found is largely led by AI, more than 90%, with only a few human reviewers actually looking at the content before it is approved and pushed on their platform, published on their platform. So they said they're continuously improving it and it's not perfect. And now I think they will probably give a more detailed explanation to the Indian government.
2: And Divya, you mentioned Telegram, which of course is a separate company unrelated to Meta, but talk about their response when the BBC reached out to them about the Telegram channels selling child sexual abuse videos.
10: So Telegram said that they make all attempts to eradicate bad players from their platform. And they said that with their work, which they also work with the Internet Watch Foundation, which is a UK-based organization working on removing child sexual abuse material from the Internet, they said that with all those efforts and with their reviewers' help, they have been able to almost eradicate, and I'm quoting them on that, child sexual abuse material from their platform. Clearly not all of it, because we did find a plenty. But we've reported all these ads, all these Telegram channels, all the Instagram ads, and their advertisers to Indian authorities. And we're hopeful that further investigation leads to more action in weaning out this content from the Internet.
0: Earlier this year, we interviewed Facebook whistleblower Frances Haugen, who talked about how she personally witnessed Facebook underinvesting in child safety.
7: So the closest I saw firsthand to how Facebook underinvested in the safety of children was that the team that was responsible for, you know, finding people who were distributing child abuse material or looking for adults that preyed on children or finding, you know, there are these marketplaces where adults solicit nude photos of children from the children directly. That team was so strapped for resources that if you'd given them a single engineer more, they probably would have accomplished 10 times as much, right? That's the attitude that I saw repeated at Facebook firsthand.
0: So that's Facebook whistleblower Frances Haugen. Of course, Facebook owned by Meta. Meta owns Instagram. And in your piece, Divya, you also interview former Meta Vice President Brian Boland, who says as long as Zuckerberg is the head of it, it's not going to change. But in these last few minutes, can you talk about the deadline set for tomorrow by the Indian government and what you're hoping will come out of your report?
10: Well, yes, it was very difficult to get access to anybody who's worked inside Meta to talk about how its algorithm works, how the ad business targets people, the lack of transparency in it. And Brian Boland was told many things to us in a lot of detail. Of course, Meta responded saying that it's absolutely unfair to say that they prioritize revenue over user safety and that they underinvest in safety mechanisms. What we are hoping now, we've heard from the Indian government even yesterday that they haven't yet decided how they will proceed. In Indian law, sharing, distributing, selling child sexual abuse material is a criminal offense under child protection laws. But social media platforms often take cite the protection that the information technology laws provide them by saying that they cannot monitor user-generated content and they're just a platform. But in this case, as the justice I interviewed for the documentary said, that in this case, because the platform is making money, it becomes a different case and they may not actually have those protections. So it's really up to the Indian government now as to how they interpret the law and look at the evidence that we have shared with them, and also how Meta responds to them in the deadline of the 1 week and explains how much content they've taken down. They've told us they've taken down millions of accounts over the last year and what new measures they've put in place. Only once those details are out, we'll know how far our investigation has been able to go in achieving the impact that we set out with, which is that this illegal content should not be on the internet and somebody needs to be held accountable for it.
0: Divya Arya, I want to thank you so much for being with us. Senior correspondent for the BBC, reporting from New Delhi, India. Her latest BBCI investigation, The Careless Machine, Exposing Instagram's Darkest Secret. We'll link to it. This is Democracy Now! It's the 60th anniversary of the Freedom of the Information Act. Stay with us.

0: Folk musician Nora Brown singing Jack Black Davy. This is Democracy Now!, democracynow.org. I'm Amy Goodman with Juan Gonzalez. 60 years ago, on July 4th, 1966, President Johnson signed the Freedom of Information Act, or FOIA, into law. The law was a critical step towards government transparency, even though Johnson decided not to hold a public event for the signing and instead issued a signing statement focused on exemptions for national security. FOIA only got stronger after the Watergate scandal in 1974, when Congress amended the law to make it one of the most powerful tools available for journalists, researchers, advocates, and everyday people to hold the government accountable and reveal severe wrongdoing by the U.S. government, both at home and overseas. Well, now FOIA seems to be in serious trouble. A Washington Post investigation from earlier this year found the massive purge at federal agencies last year has had a significant impact on the number of workers responding to FOIA requests. At a Senate Judiciary Committee hearing on FOIA in April of last year, Illinois Democratic Senator Dick Durbin described the reduction in numbers of FOIA officers in an attempt to foil FOIA. Our next guest has a new piece in the New Republic. It's headlined, My Front Row Seat to the Slow Death of the Freedom of Information Act. In it, he writes, I file FOIA requests for a living, and the landmark law, which turns 60 this week, is near a breaking point. Ian Head is Open Records Manager at the Center for Constitutional Rights, joining us from Los Angeles. Ian, thanks so much for being there. Why don't you hold forth on what's happened to FOIA, why it began, and what kind of access people have to documents today to using the Freedom of Information Act?
1: Thanks so much for having me. That's a big question. I'll try to address it as best as possible. I think, you know, FOIA has been a really, as you said, amazing tool to and I really want to key in on the different groups of people that you mentioned, especially ordinary people, to access government information and records, not just lawyers or journalists. Anyone can file a FOIA. And so I think it's been a really powerful tool. And in my 15 plus years at the Center for Constitutional Rights, I've kind of watched it work in amazing ways, and especially with the different social justice organizations and organizers and lawyers that we work with. All that being said, I think I've also witnessed this in kind of increased level of delay and kind of tactics to kind of block and dissuade people from filing or following through on their FOIA requests. And that's been really troubling and has really, I think, as you said, increased under this administration.
2: Yeah, and, you know, I'd like to stress that point because I as a journalist, I've been filing FOIA requests for more than 50 years now. And I've been stunned at, as you mentioned, the longer delays now in responding by government agencies, even though they're usually required either at the federal or state level to respond within 5 days or 7 work business days. They now drag stuff out for months, sometimes years. Also, the number of exceptions have grown dramatically, especially when it comes to government contracts or private companies. And unless you word your request precisely, the agencies often claim that it's too broad for them to answer. So this is not just under Trump. This has been constantly happening now for decades, hasn't it?
1: Yeah. I mean, I think that's really a key point I'm trying to make here is it's gotten extremely bad in this last year and a half under Trump. But this has been going on for decades. And when I talk to folks such as yourself or others who have been filing FOIA requests, you know, I know people who file FOIA requests in the, say, in the 1970s and 80s didn't have to go to court, were able to get pretty important material from the FBI, even the CIA, without having to litigate those requests. And now it is literally, especially with the large law enforcement agencies, so hard. They might not even respond ever. And like you said, months down the road, it's really, you know, I talked to a journalist the other day who said She doesn't even file federal FOIA requests at this point because there just is. It's kind of a waste of time. She'd rather file state level requests. But I mean, we need to be able to file federal FOIA requests so we can see what this government is doing.
2: And the Trump administration is trying to reclassify finished documents to avoid release. How could that affect the entire FOIA framework?
1: When you say finished documents?
2: In other words, the documents that were already completed, but then they're reclassifying them afterwards.
1: Oh, yeah. I mean, they're trying, in my experience, to kind of reclassify all kinds of material. And also just, you know, when we do get these documents, they're so heavily redacted that it becomes a kind of ongoing back and forth conversation, whether it's with the agency or the government lawyers, if we're in court, just trying to squeeze a little bit of material out of the redactions. I mean, they have a lot of new strategies to kind of drag these things on to the point where it's been, say, a year and a half, 2 years since you filed your FOIA request, and the reason for doing so may have come and gone. You know, the policies that you were originally asking for may no longer be in effect or in effect the same way. And so by kind of creating these different administrative rules and kind of dragging things out, it really makes FOIA a less efficient and less helpful tool when it comes to actually getting records.
0: And Ed, I want to thank you for being with us. Open Records Manager at the Center for Constitutional Rights. His most recent piece for The New Republic we'll link to at democracynow.org, my front row seat to the slow death of the Freedom of Information Act. That does it for our show. Our condolences to our audio engineer, to Miguel Noguera, and his sister Anna, and the whole family on the death of their mom. What a wonderful woman. That does it for the show. We'll be in Kansas City for the screening of Steal the Story, Please, July 17th and 18th, and Martha's Vineyard on July 31st. Check our website. I'm Amy Goodman with Juan Gonzalez.
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0: 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What's up? This is a little show called BCTV In Your Ear. We're here every Friday from 6 to 8 p.m. And this is television on the radio, so they say. My name is Johnny. I'll be your host for the evening, for part of the evening at least. And I got some good news for you, folks. We got some live music coming at you from the Fool in the World HQ right nearby the radio station. And we threw a bunch of mics in there, ran a long XLR cable over to the radio booth, and we're going to give you some awesome live music. So before we get started, I want to remind you the views and opinions expressed here on BCTV In Your Ear are those of the host and the guests and all the musicians, not those of the radio station, the board, or any underwriter supporters, FYI. 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So yeah, like I said, this is a nice little collaborative show between Brattleboro Community Television and Brattleboro Community Radio. We're recording video. We're recording audio. It's a beautiful marriage of audio and video, AV as they call it. And without further ado, we have our first musical act live at Fool HQ for the evening, the one and only M. Farrow. So, M, take it away.
1: Thank you, Johnny. 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

Fool in the World practice space in Brattleboro, Vermont. The song is about my dog.

Thanks again. You're listening to the radio, WBW. I'm gonna play a new song that I finished this week, and I've been playing it with the band I'm in, Idiot Savant. And it's turned out really fun. I love playing with those guys. Johnny Gifford, the host of the show, is the drummer of that band, along with Abby Gorey, the lead singer. And the song is called Lost and Found, I think.

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0: Thank you. 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I know there's more songs, I'm just trying to remember.
1: Mm-hmm.
0: Yeah.

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Let's see. We're getting into the. I should have wrote down a set list, maybe. Getting into the territory of songs I haven't played in a while.

0: Thanks, everyone. I'm Em Farrell.
1: And thank you, M. Farrow, for starting us off there. 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And this is BCTV In Your Ear. 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And in this particular instance, we're bringing you some live music from the Fool in the World HQ, right by the radio station here. Going to play some music, and then we'll be ready to rock with Wolf Girls coming up next. Stick with us. See you soon.

And we're back. This is BCTV In Your Ear. 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Donate to us, because we're all volunteer, all access, community radio. You don't get anything like this anywhere else, folks. And we are Wolf Girls. And thank you to our studio audience for being here as well. I appreciate each and every one of you. You're welcome to howl throughout the set. In fact, we encourage it. This first song is called Coffee Kiss.

Thank you, everybody. As Johnny mentioned, that was a song called Coffee Kiss. It was off of our debut album that we released earlier this year called The Long Journey Home. Check it out on all streaming platforms, except for Spotify, because boo Spotify. Boo. Biggest heel in the music industry right now. Anyway, so we got some newer stuff that we're going to play for you tonight. So we're going to play one of those for you right now.

0: Thank you. That was a brand new song.
1: So you never know when the song's going to start or going to end. Keep you on your toes. This is the first time we've ever played that one.
0: Yeah.
1: In our lives.
0: Well, it's called Village / Descent, or just Village Descent.
1: Okay, next song.
0: We got a couple more here for you.

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You got one more. 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
0: Stick around for Fool and the World coming up next.
2: Never heard of it.
0: That means Addison and Eric, you can turn us down. You can turn up the music now. That's what that means. Good job, guys. Thank you for being in the radio booth. 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
2: 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I know I got a few friends out there listening. What up?

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2: 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And we're back with BCTV In Your Ear. This is the second half. You know, we're a little past the second half mark, but I'm very elated to be back here. My name is Johnny. I'm your host for the evening. You just listened to Wolf Girls play live, and then we listened to some nice Hocus Pocus and other other songs. Thank you, Eric, for that. And yeah, coming up next is Fool and the World. So I don't know if I really need to give them much more of an intro. The band that plays all of these live BCTV In Your Ears, it's from their studio. Hopefully we hear some new material. But before they play, I gotta say, they're also playing at the Stone Church next Friday. It's a week from today, July 17th, 2026, at the Stone Church with Gentlemen Brawlers. If you were at the last gallery walk in July, you may have seen Gentlemen Brawlers perform, and they're coming back to the Stone Church with our friends Fool in the World. So that'll be really cool. And with that in mind, let's listen to them now. Take it away, guys.

Thank you. Thank you, everybody. Yeah, thanks to our very enthusiastic studio audience tonight, live studio audience. We're always happy to squeeze a few people in here for these. It was a very limited, exclusive event. And shout out to everybody listening as well online, WVEW.org. And if you're in the local Brattleboro area, streaming on your phone if you're listening in the car. Or if you're like me and you like listening to this old thing called radio that we had back in the day, 107.7 FM, if you have a radio. I believe they sell them at the hardware store across the street, which I'm currently dealing with a cease and desist situation over there, so no, I'm just kidding. I'm kidding. That's my one bad joke of the evening. As Johnny said, check us out July 17th, a week from today at the Stone Church. We'll be opening up for Jungle Brawlers, who we played with back in June at Gallery Walk. And we got a brand new song for you here tonight, so here we go.

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1: Thank you, thank you.
0: That's the first time we played that song for anybody.
1: Well, we kind of played it in front of like two people for my birthday party, but that was bad. Right.
0: Did we?
1: But in a much earlier version that wasn't nearly as good. All right, we got another new one here for you.

0: Thank you.
1: All right, we got an oldie but a goodie. We got an oldie but a goodie for you.

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0: That one's Pan. That one's Panda's favorite.
1: Me too.
0: All right, we got time for maybe one or two more here for you. Thanks again to Johnny Gifford and WVEW. Matt Farrow played earlier. Wolf Girls. Never heard of them. First time checking them out tonight. They're pretty cool. Wolf Girls will be playing live at the end of the month as well, July 31st at the Marigold across the street. If you're local, check us out at the Marigold, July 31st. And check this band out, Fool in the World. We play at the Stone Church next week, July 17th. Get your tickets now.

0: Thank you. 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All right. We do have time. I suffered some somewhat difficult technical difficulties during that last song. I don't think anybody noticed.
1: Oh, you lost your
0: But I'm fixing them right
1: hat
0: now.
1: Your hi-hat?
0: I lost my hat. I lost my hat, everybody.
1: Well,
0: it's very important.
1: I'll do a second favor and make sure. I don't
0: think
1: it matters for
0: this
1: song that much.
0: I tried to fix it during the song. I'm currently hiring a drum tech, if anybody knows anybody. I'm actually willing to spend money on that right now. Everybody listening, recommend a good drum tech for me. Everybody's looking for some part-time work. Okay, we're ready to go here. We got one more for you.

All right. Yeah, we're gonna play Moby Dick here for the next 20 minutes. Sorry, we're going overtime, Johnny. No, we're gonna do a weird one. Okay, here we go.

0: 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We are Fooling the World. 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
0: 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Thank you, everybody. Thank you, Johnny. Have a great night.
2: 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My name is Johnny. 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